0: And then there's one with the tennis club, and then there's surfing. And I'm going to send one over to a friend of mine who lives in Florida. I think that'll be a very nice postcard to send over, something a little bit different. So if you're looking for something to do, please come on down to the CWA Hall and also the Park and Hut. We're just over the road. Noosa FM are in the CWA Hall. We've got all the speeches happening here at the moment. Frank Wilkie's making a speech, and we're going to be having Bob Abbott. We've also just recently spoken to John Parkin. We'll be having a chat to Sandy Bolton about this area and all the beautiful things that you can take advantage of, because what the headquarters of the Tewantin Heritage Historical Society do is that they give you information about what you can do in the area. It's the Tewantin Visitors Information Centre. And that's the important thing, because it's such a beautiful place. You really do want to experience it, but sometimes you just don't know what to do. And that's the place to go to. They have been awarded Best Information Centre, run by volunteers in Queensland, 3 times in the last 5 years. That's pretty good. So they are the people to go and see if you want to get some information about what to do in this area. I've got the Pomona, History of Pomona brochure in front of me, and it tells you all the different places that you can go and see in Pomona. I've got one for Karoi. It's all about the Heritage Walk, and it's got a photo of the old Bank of New South Wales on the front. It's so funny. It's like an old shack. It's beautiful. And there's that information. And then, of course, I've got a couple here in front of me which are all about Tewantin, nestled on the Noosa River. And I drove in here today and I saw that river and I went, I just want to live here. It's just... It took my breath away. I live in a great place, which is more about the ocean, but the river, there is something very beautiful, special and serene about it most of the time. We're going to go to the studio now for some music, but do stay tuned, because we will be chatting with the likes of Frank Wilkie. I hope he's not telling his dad jokes on air like he is in there. Anyway, we'll be back soon with more from live from the CWA Hall, celebrating the Tewantin Visitors Information Centre Park and Hut down here at Tewantin. Back to the studio.
1: Thank you very much, Therese.
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0: And that was Sunny Coast Rude Boys with Throw Me a Rope, and Steve Strings before that with Follow the Sun. Hello, Sibylla, can you hear me? Hello. I don't think they're there anymore, Kev. What do you reckon?
1: Yeah, I think they've gone AWOL on us, Alex.
0: I don't know. Well, we'll just keep talking for a little bit until they come back on. Hello, girls. Can you hear me? No, they can't hear us.
1: How about we do a bit of weather?
0: Yeah, do the weather.
1: So the weather today, 15 degrees tonight, low, and today is 23, and we've got about 1 to 6 millimetres of rain, so it's going to be a little bit patchy out there. And then tomorrow, pretty well cookie cutter of today, 23 degree high, 15 degree low, and about 1 millimetre of rain, so pretty well nothing in the gauge.
0: But the weather's been pretty good, though, apart from that, hasn't it?
1: Yeah, we've had a bit of patchy rain here and there, but, you know, this is winter.
0: Yeah, at least it's still sunny. Hello, girls, can you hear me? They can't hear us. Oh, well.
1: They might be having some of those scones and whatever else they're having at the CWA.
0: Yeah, anyway, we'll play some ads and then we'll get back to them.
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0: And let's continue with the music. Here's a bit of Cloud Control with There's Nothing in the Water We Can't Fight.

0: And we're just going to switch over to the live studio broadcast. Here's Therese. Hello. Therese, you there?
1: Hello.
0: Hello, Therese, you're on.
1: Yes, I'm here.
0: How are you?
1: Are we to air?
0: Yes, you're on air.
1: Lovely. Thank you very much. Just we've got a little bit of a fuzzy thing going on here, but we are to air.
0: You're very quiet.
1: Not only that, just so you know where we are down on the near the river, the beautiful river, Noosa River.
2: In the open air.
1: In the open air, celebrating the 25th year, the anniversary of Parkin Park. It's the headquarters of the Taunton Heritage Historical Society. Taunton Visitor Information Centre. Okay, and in front of me right now, are we okay with the sound? We just blew everybody's ears.
2: It's just blood coming from our ears. Is that normal?
1: Is that blood coming out of your nose? Okay, Frank Wilkie, welcome. Thanks for joining
2: Thank you,
1: us.
2: Therese.
1: So sorry about that.
2: That's all right.
1: That's part of the job, isn't it?
2: It's
1: Frank?
2: A pleasure to be here.
1: Yeah, Frank Wilkie is the Noosa Mayor.
2: In the open air.
1: Yeah.
2: On air.
1: That's what's happening.
2: Yes.
1: So you've just done your speech. What was your speech about, Frank?
2: Well, I was asked to open the ceremonies, which is a great honour for 25 years for Parkin's Hut.
1: Yep.
2: And all I could do was really speak from my experience of Parkin's Hut and the volunteers, and that is that whenever you pass by there and talk to the volunteers there, they're always friendly, they're always helpful, they're always kind, they're offering advice to both locals and visitors.
1: Yeah.
2: And so what they're really doing is they're offering friendliness, helpfulness, kindness, and as I said, they're often underrated values. And that a lot of people say that there's not much of that around these days, but I really think you just need to know where to look, and Parkin's Hut is one of those places.
1: Well, they have been getting awards. They've got three times they've been given the best information centre in Queensland, run by volunteers only.
2: Yes.
1: Three times in the last 5 years. That's pretty good going.
2: I think that's it's an indicator of the friendly culture that they've created there, and that's a fragile thing, and it means.

0: in Queensland because we had the awards for volunteers and yes. stuff, and they were saying it was like
1: billions
0: of dollars
1: yes
0: a year just to if you monetized volunteers.
1: Yes, and Noosa has over 300 not-for-profit community organisations run by volunteers, which makes it a pretty special place. It's only a small community to have so many clubs run by volunteers. That's what makes it a special place. And if the volunteer centre, Parkin's Hut, was in the middle, like it's at a beautiful location on the river, so you've got a beautiful view, look out over the river, the beautiful North Shore, but now, even if it was in the middle of the desert, because it's friendly, helpful, and the people are kind to each other, it makes it a great place to be regardless of where it is.
0: Yeah, and it's such a beautiful area, and you can come here and go, wow, this is beautiful, but I don't know what to do. So you go to these places and you're embraced by community, and they'll tell you, go and do this, go and do that, what appeals to you, have a chat about what you like.
1: Yes.
0: And go and do it. They'll show you where to go.
1: And they've been doing it for 25 years. Mm. And I was talking to one of the volunteers who said that the miners' hut that Parkin's Hut originally once was up on the Gympie Goldfields and then moved to an address in Pelican Street, the Parkin family. One of the visitors to the Parkin's Hut told a volunteer that she was conceived in that hut.
0: Oh, no. Don't tell us. No, Frank, don't do it.
1: Well, these are the stories that are shared. This is what it means to the community. This is some great attachment to Parkin's Hut.
0: It's a family affair. you've got to watch this, Frank, I'll tell you. Anyway.
1: This is real life.
0: I know. Mm-hmm. And it's kind of cute that there's all these stories about these historical buildings. Are you saying the Parkin's Hut was brought to that position here from out back?
1: Well, it was a miner's hut on the Gympie Goldfields.
0: Oh, the Gympie Goldfields,
1: and it was
0: okay.
1: moved down to Pelican Street in the 1920s.
0: Yeah, to where the RSL is.
1: Yes.
0: Yeah.
1: Yes, and then moved over to its current location in about moved to its current location in 1998.
0: Okay.
1: Well, there was a request to move it there around then.
0: I think I missed the first.
1: And it was opened in 2001 in the current location.
0: Yeah.
1: So it's been a few different sites.
0: Yeah, that's amazing.
1: Yeah.
0: And it survived, which is awesome.
1: Awesome. It's in beautiful condition because it's well maintained.
0: Yeah. Yeah. It's why not?
1: Treasured community asset now.
0: It gives the place character for one thing, and it offers a great deal to the community.
1: Yes.
0: Yeah.
1: And as former Mayor Bob Abbott said, Bob was the mayor when all this happened.
0: Yeah.
1: There was great community support from the local councillors. I think he mentioned June Colley and Bev Menkins and a few others. But it's exactly the sort of project. It's a community-driven, community-led project which councils are happy to support.
0: Yeah.
1: And in recent times, there's been funding shortfalls which the council has helped Parkin's Hut to on Historical and Heritage Society.
0: It's a mouthful, I know.
1: And we're happy to help with funding because it provides such a priceless service to the community
0: for
1: both visitors and locals. And they say locals are often in there as well, picking up a paper and just having a chat.
0: Yeah.
1: And that's great social glue.
0: Yeah, it is. Because they've got the Country Women's Association working with them as well.
1: Yes.
0: Which is awesome because this is a lovely little building in itself.
1: Yes. And that's where we are today, aren't we, outside the Country Women's Association?
0: We
1: can look across the road and see Parkin's Hut.
0: Yep. And just for a few bob, you can actually get yourself a lovely cup of tea or coffee and some homemade bickies.
1: There's homemade treats for $5. You get three sorts of cake.
0: Three? Oh, I only got one.
1: I think it's three items plus a cup of tea or coffee. It's really good value.
0: Yeah, it is good value.
1: I think like Country Women's Association treats.
0: Yeah, they've all been at home busy baking this week.
1: They've mastered the dark art. of treat making.
0: Treat making, indeed. Mm. It's wonderful to see it all coming together so beautifully. It's quite a busy day here. We've got people everywhere.
1: Yeah, there's a sea of blue, and that's the volunteers from Parkin's Hut.
0: Yeah.
1: As well as a lot of locals have turned out. There's councillors here. We've got former Mayor Bob Abbott, who's just

0: Told a great story about how the Noosa community gets together when it needs to, and the community leads in terms of the anti-amalgamation fight that we faced down in 2008, and we all travelled to Brisbane. About thousands of us. And we gathered on South Bank, and when we all amassed there, we saw there was about 9,000 people there.
1: Wow.
0: There was about 1,000, about 8,000 had come from Noosa, but about another 1,000 from other councillors who were also wanted to support Noosa and stand up and let the state government know how they felt about forced amalgamations.
1: Yeah, it's a pretty wild day. It's full.
0: It was. Remember that. And Noosa's story is unique because it's only one of four councils to survive amalgamation, and we were given a commitment from the former Premier Campbell Newman before his election in 2012 that if elected, he would give the people of Noosa a vote, a plebiscite as to whether they wanted to de-amalgamate or not, and if the vast majority did, he would de-amalgamate Noosa.
1: Is that what happened?
0: And that's exactly what happened.
1: Wow.
0: So it's quite an incredible story, but it's had the spirit of the Noosa community dissipated or not maintained its intensity and position on wanting to de-amalgamate, it never would have happened.
1: Well, what about what did Campbell Newman not like about the amalgamation? Do you remember? What was he so passionate about?
0: Well, probably because the Labor government forced it on local governments.
1: Forced,
0: and it was a point of difference. It was an election pledge. So he was on the campaign trail, he was looking at being Premier, and he was looking at garnering support from as many communities as possible around Queensland prior to his election. The Campbell Newman government was elected in a landslide in 2012, and he, true to his word, he followed through, gave the Noosa people a plebiscite, a vote. I think about 83% of people voted in favour of de-amalgamation.
1: Right.
0: And so Noosa was de-amalgamated,
1: yep,
0: along with Port Douglas and a couple of other shires.
1: Oh, very good. Yeah, interesting. It was pretty fiery times, that's for sure.
0: Yeah.
1: That Bob survived all those. He was still in his position until 2012, and then it got handed back.
0: Well, Bob became, when we were amalgamated in 2008, Bob then ran and became the mayor of the Sunshine Coast Council.
1: Yeah, okay.
0: From 2008, I think, to 2012.
1: It was, yeah.
0: Yes.
1: And I did a little Googling before.
0: Yes, and then when we de-amalgamated in 2014, Bob was elected, Noel Playford was elected as mayor, and Bob was elected as one of six councillors, along with myself, Sandy Bolton, Joe Jurisovic, Frank Pardon, Tony Wellington, as the councillors, and Bob was deputy mayor, Noel was the mayor. So we had the benefit of the de-amalgamated Noosa Council had the benefit of two very experienced and well respected Noosa mayors.
1: Yeah,
0: set us on a good footing.
1: And once that happened, were you in that group?
0: I was in that cohort as a councillor. Yes.
1: What did you see happen? Like, what was that?
0: I was in the cohort. I was elected in 2007, so I was. I saw Noosa Council as a with divisions prior to amalgamation.
1: Wow. Yeah.
0: And Noosa Council when we de-amalgamated. So I was there for the whole journey.
1: Great. Yeah. And it changed everything.
0: Well, when we came back. The community was elated, and we thought Noosa was too small for division, so we had an open, no wards, and we just set about rebuilding the council from scratch.
1: So it put Noosa at a lot of risk of development and that, because it was together with Maroochydore?
0: Well, that was the fear, that when Noosa was amalgamated with Maroochy Council and Caloundra Council, because they had such different approaches to development, we've got a four-storey limit in Noosa, whereas in Maroochy and Caloundra it's 20 storeys, it's much higher.
1: Mm.
0: So we kept fighting, and we were able to get the Iconic Places legislation, which meant that the Noosa plan, when it came to deciding development applications in the former Noosa Shire, which was also known as the Noosa Biosphere by that stage, because we applied for and got biosphere status in 2007, it would mean that all development applications were assessed under the old Noosa planning scheme, not any new planning scheme that would be introduced by the new Sunshine Coast Council, which had similar planning settings for the whole area. We didn't want to be part of that. Noosa's points of difference were preserved. So we were very lucky to get that. But it's only because the community kept fighting for Noosa's points of difference.
1: Yeah.
0: And the fight continues today. There's development pressures. We've got to manage tourism. There's Southeast Queensland regional planning processes, which always looking to increase population and population growth. We've been fighting to make sure it happens in the right areas and protect our rural lands from urban expansion.
1: Yeah, amazing. It's scary what could have
0: continues.
1: Happened.
0: It continues. And, of course, prior to the last state election, the Labor government brought in legislation called State Facilitated Development Assessment Pathway, which means that if a private development, contained a 15% element of affordable housing, they could have, they could have developments as high as, no limit on the height. So that meant that any low-density residential neighbourhoods could have had a high-rise apartments in them. So we got a commitment from the incoming Deputy Premier, Jared Leahy, that if they were elected, they wouldn't, all development applications would have to be assessed under the Noosa planning scheme. So one thing we're grateful for is something you can't see here now, and that is high-rise apartments in low-density residential neighbourhoods because of this commitment made by the incoming government. I was able to get a commitment from the Deputy Premier, and the community had been asking for it as well. Once again, when the community's behind the council and what the council's asking for, it carries a lot greater weight.
1: You can see what could happen, because I live in Coolum, and Coolum's all the same thing. It's a five-storey limit, but then someone came in 20-odd years ago, and they put up these big high-rise. People who used to have the most beautiful view of the ocean and pay for it lost it.
0: Yes.
1: And they put up these big, ugly buildings. People might say they're not ugly, but really, when you look at the low-lying resorts and the beautiful things that can happen, it's tragic.
0: Yes.
1: And they just sit there.
0: Yep. They're empty, are they?
1: Oh, I don't know about being empty.
0: Yeah.
1: I'm sure there's plenty of people who come and stay there.
0: Yes.
1: But I mean, it's very unattractive, in my opinion.
0: Yes.
1: And that was just money grab.
0: Yep.
1: You know.
0: Well, as we say, we don't say we're better or worse than other places. We're just different. The whole focus is to make sure that we maintain the things that residents and visitors enjoy about coming to Noosa, which is a different experience. There's a four-storey building limit. That means that the population that's contained in that is not as great as if there were apartment lots everywhere.
1: Yeah.
0: The roads are less congested than they otherwise would be if there was a greater resident population here.
1: Yeah, you can watch that, eh?
0: A great value placed on protecting our natural assets, because it's what makes the place different. And of course, you know, you're standing on Noosa Main Beach looking left to Noosa North Shore or right to the Noosa Headland. If it wasn't for the community action, that could have been housing development and a road around the front of Noosa Headland, and on the North Shore would have been an international airport connected by a bridge to the Spit and high-rise hotels. And Noosa Spit was also earmarked for a Club Med. So it could have turned out so differently if this community wasn't willing to fight.
1: Yeah. And that's what I love about community. That's beautiful. Thank you so much for speaking with us today.
0: It's my pleasure.
1: Mayor Frank Wilkie, you're very informative today. I love that.
0: You're asking the right questions, Teresa.
1: Therese.
0: Don't forget to raise that next time.
1: I've got to train people.
0: Yeah.
1: Anyway, no, thank you again. It's
0: thank
1: been
0: you,
1: great.
0: Therese.
1: Awesome. Alrighty, so we are here at the 25th anniversary of Park and Huff, headquarters of the Tawantin Heritage Historical Society, Tawantin Information Centre. Please come down and join in the fun and check out this beautiful river. It's sunny, it's warm, it's just gorgeous. Come on down. We're going to go back to the studio and have a couple of songs, get a bit of music happening, and I think we might get a chance to actually speak to Sandy Bolton very shortly. Thank you for joining us.
2: Thank you, Therese. And here's some music. Here's Little Cordelia with Robbery.

0: And that was the Temper Trap with Sweet Disposition. And we're going to cross over to the outside broadcast now. Sibylla, hello, can you hear me?
1: Yep. Oh, yep, we gotcha. Gotcha.
0: Okay, Therese. We're
1: right here down at Tewantin and overlooking the beautiful Noosa River at the 25th year anniversary of the Park and Hot, the headquarters of the Tewantin Historical Society, and also the Tewantin Visit Information Centre. It's an amazing place, and it's where you want to be to find out what to do in this town. And I've actually got with me at the moment Michael and Patsy Fain. Now, these guys are volunteers. Welcome.
2: Thank you.
1: Right. Well, thank you. And we've also got Patsy.
3: Thank you. Thank you for having us today.
1: It's excellent to have a chat to some volunteers. Tell me, how long have you guys been involved in this society here?
2: I personally have been with the hut for 15 years.
1: Wow.
2: And when I first joined, you remember June Colley?
1: We know the name June, yes.
2: She was a councillor with council.
1: Mm-hmm.
2: She was sort of the interaction person at the hut. And we were reading the newspaper, and there was an ad in the newspaper with a picture of the hut saying they're looking for volunteers. And June Colley was the one that put the advertisement in the newspaper. And Patsy said to me, oh, look, you might be interested in this. It's something to get you out of the house and doing things in the community. So I came and I said hello to June, and we got on fairly well, and it's been really good ever since, basically.
1: So is this something you've taken on to in your retirement?
2: Yes, one of the things. The other thing I do is volunteer with NICA.
1: What is NICA?
2: NICA is the Noosa Integrated
1: Catchment
2: Association.
1: Ah.
2: The ones that look after the Noosa River.
1: Oh,
2: so
1: fantastic.
2: So we do that plus the information centre and historic centre.
1: And don't we just have the most amazing view from here of this river?
2: It's magnificent.
1: It's took my breath away again. You know, when you drive into town, every time it's like driving over the headland at Alex, you just go, wow.
2: Yeah.
1: Well, I did that. I went, I want to live here.
2: Well, we had friends down south who spent a year going around Australia. And, of course, when they got back, the question was, what was your favourite place you saw?
1: Mm-hmm.
2: And they said driving around the headland as they came home.
1: Yeah.
2: That was, to me, the best place in Australia.
1: Yeah, absolutely. I get it. So what are you guys up with? What do you actually do, Patsy, with the society?
3: Oh, I'm just a humble volunteer. I sit on that beautiful veranda once, twice a month.
1: Yeah.
3: Talking to the locals.
1: Okay. You're not a humble volunteer. You're a very important volunteer. Because, you know, there's 57 volunteers. I don't know whether you realise that. But they're all... It's the information centre is run completely by volunteers.
3: We're very proud of that.
1: So you're two of those 57. You're very important. Because
2: nice
1: without you two, there'd be only 55.
2: Yes.
3: That's right. We're part of a family. We actually support each other beyond the volunteering.
1: Yeah.
3: So if anything's happening within our lives, you've got extended family.
2: Support for each other.
1: Yeah, that's great, isn't
3: it? Our family is still down in New South Wales.
1: Yeah, so you've got it sorted up here. Do you come from New South Wales, do
2: you? Initially,
3: yes. Yes.
2: Okay.
3: School teachers from down New South Wales.
1: And how long have you lived up here?
3: Ooh, good question. Well, 20 years.
2: Yeah, it'll be going on 20 years since we retired from teaching. And we used to come up here on holiday in the winter months.
1: Yeah.
2: Because, of course, down south wasn't quite as beautiful as here. And we always said, as soon as we retire from teaching, that's where we're going to go.
1: Okay.
2: To Noosa Shire.
1: And up you came.
2: Up we came, and we actually fell into Pomona, would you believe?
1: Oh, yes.
2: And we loved Pomona. We stayed there for 5 years. And then we discovered down here.
3: Well, we had Mother alive then, didn't we?
2: We did.
3: And we needed to bring Mother down to the hospital and down for care.
1: And so do you go out on the river that much?
2: Oh, we used to.
3: Maybe
2: not so much now, but we know it's there. And if we want to go out on it, away we go. It's there and it's beautiful.
3: We have our birthday party on the river next Tuesday on the Noosa Queen.
1: Oh, that's
3: He's volunteered
1: lovely.
3: His boat.
1: Oh, really?
3: Party, party.
1: Oh, for the 25th anniversary.
3: So once a year he volunteers his boat for us to enjoy.
1: Oh, see, that's the community spirit, isn't it?
2: It is. Yes.
1: Yeah, that's just lovely. And who is that you're going out?
2: Dan.
1: Dan from where? Which boat is it?
3: The Noosa Queen.
1: Ah, right.
3: It does wonderful sunset cruises up the river.
1: Yeah, I've actually done one. I don't think from Toowoomba though. I did it from down in Noosa.
2: Okay. Well, he goes from Toowoomba, and he does the opposite of the other Noosa crew.
1: I think I'd like to do the one here because the water's deeper.
3: And the wildlife is wonderful.
1: Yeah.
3: Feeds the birds and they come swooping
1: down.
3: Wow,
1: what a great experience. So you guys will be partying next week on the Noosa Queen and celebrating. Well, it's good that you're not just celebrating one day, you're celebrating all year.
2: Yeah.
3: And why not?
1: Always say, you know, but my birthday is in April, but I celebrate from the 1st to the end of the... All weekend, all month I celebrate.
3: No reason not to. Michael just returned from Bali yesterday. So we only flew in yesterday.
1: Oh, my goodness.
3: Ready for today. And people over there said, what are you doing here? You live in Noosa.
1: That's very true. People do say to me, why don't you go on a holiday? I go, I'm already on a holiday. Thank you very much.
2: Everything that we had in Bali is here.
3: Is here.
1: Excuse me.
2: And we don't have to have a six-hour journey
1: flight
2: on an aeroplane.
1: Yeah, so you just went for a change of scenery. Yeah.
3: But Olive Donaldson told us that, didn't she?
2: Olive.
3: She said, don't catch a plane, catch the ferry down to the head. And she's right.
1: She's a tourist queen, absolutely. Yeah. So what do you do, Michael? Like, we've got Patsy sitting out on a couple of times a month and talking to the tourists on the veranda. What do you do?
2: Okay, basically the same.
1: Okay.
2: But I'm on the committee.
1: So
2: We do things like decision making and things that we need to do, and basically just helping out where we can.
3: Maintenance with council.
2: Liaise with council, the maintenance of the building.
1: Yeah,
2: that type of thing.
1: What's your favourite thing about being involved as a volunteer for the Noosa? For the Toowoomba Heritage and Historical Association.
2: The thing is that the people that we speak to are on holidays. And they're not on holidays to have a miserable time, are they? They're on holidays, they're happy. Very, very happy. Happiness,
1: it's contagious.
2: It's catching.
1: Yeah.
2: So it's a happy thing to be doing at the hut.
1: Yes.
2: Yeah.
1: Wonderful.
3: But we do have some funny ones, don't we?
2: Go on.
3: With that Japanese tourist.
2: Frenchman.
3: Was he French? Well, he came from overseas.
1: Patsy's been dying to tell this story.
2: Yeah, go on.
3: I love it. Because he came up to the hut steps with a white envelope and he said to us in very broken English, I need to post letter. It says Royal Mail, which is the hotel right beside us. I cannot find the letterbox. So we had to point him across the road to the post office.
1: Right, dear.
3: He laughed and went on his way.
1: Yeah, it would have got a long way if he'd posted it at the pub.
3: Yes. It was funny.
1: It's all right. I believe there's a great view of the Royal Mail. I'll have to go up and have a look a little bit later.
2: Have you been in there? The Royal Mail?
1: Well, you know what? I'm sure I have, but it's been really long time.
2: Recently.
1: No, I believe it's been done up, hasn't it?
2: Well, they spent the last 6 months doing the place up, and they spent, I'd say, an awful lot of money. I won't say the figure, but an awful lot of money. Well spent, by the way.
1: Good,
2: because the place is actually packed.
1: Wow.
2: Each and every day, it's really, really well patronised. Yeah.
1: Well, every town's got to have a good pub.
2: And they've always had accommodation. But in the past, the accommodation was a little bit wanting in that if you wanted to go to the toilet, you had to walk down the hallway to get to the toilet. Now, of course, the en-suites are there in every room, and every room is a modern room and overlooking the river. The beautiful...
1: Got it. And if you were staying there, you had to walk down the hallway to go to the loo, right?
2: Yeah, well...
1: Not too good at 3 in the morning, is it?
2: No. They have to walk past the hut on their way back home again, and they always comment what a great night it's been at the Royal Mail Hotel.
1: Oh, are you the spokesman for the hotel?
2: We all are.
1: I'm just teasing you. Anyway, you know, you can come down to the CWA Hall here because all these fantastic brochures and everything that you can get that tell you what to go and do. What's your favourite thing to do, other than, I suppose, go on to the Noosa Queen on the Sunshine Coast?
2: Well, the other thing is the river cruise up to the Everglades. That is absolutely brilliant.
1: Yeah.
2: It's a lovely day out. You have a morning tea there. Lovely trip seeing the Everglades. And there are only 2 Everglades in the world. And one of them, obviously, is here. The other one is in the United States.
1: Okay.
2: And it is a very popular tourist thing to do. The other thing is Fraser Island.
1: Yeah.
2: That island is absolutely magnificent.
1: I want to go to these Everglades.
2: Haven't you been?
1: No.
2: Have you been to Fraser Island?
1: Yes.
2: Okay.
1: Yeah, but
2: Fraser
1: I've got to...
2: Fraser Island, that trip. If you go from Tewantin, if you go on the four-wheel drive bus, they drive you up the beach.
1: Yeah.
2: All the way up to Double Island Point.
1: Yeah.
2: Jump on the ferry, the bus takes you across to the island, gives you a tour of the island, lunch, etc. Come back to Tewantin, and you get back about 5 o'clock in the afternoon, so you're not too late.
1: Yeah.
2: And it's just a brilliant day.
1: So, you know, guys, if you can see that if you were to actually visit Park and Hutt and go to the Tewantin Visitor Information Centre, that's the sort of thing, like what Michael's just said, that's the sort of thing you're going to get. You're going to find out where to go, how long you're going to be away, when you can expect to get back. I'm thinking you must know so much about this area, both of you, to just say that off the top of your head.
2: Okay, we do. We love the area. And if you love an area, you embrace it.
1: Yeah.
2: Embrace the whole lot.
1: Yeah.
2: And we're happy to share that with the people that come and join us.
3: We're proud of it too, because you'll notice that all the buildings are small. They're not great skyrocketing buildings.
1: Yeah.
3: There's a lack of graffiti around.
1: Yeah.
3: The place is clean. It's environmentally aware. And
1: I'll speak to my people about that if you'd like some graffiti. Is that
3: no, I hate graffiti. It's awful.
1: I'm just teasing. It's
3: yes,
1: okay. I don't actually know anyone who does.
3: We're just proud of our area, aren't we? Enjoy living here.
1: Yeah.
3: We want to share that with everyone.
1: Lovely. And you're enthusiastic. You can see it in your eyes. Both of you sparkle when you speak about this area, which is really nice.
2: And the other thing too, the Noosa Shire, if you get into your car and drive the country route up to Kingking,
3: Monville,
2: Karoi, Pomona, all that.
1: Oh, it's gorgeous.
2: It's gorgeous. And also I'll include the Mary Valley in that.
1: Yes, absolutely.
2: A drive through the Mary Valley.
1: It is amazing.
2: Brilliant.
1: It's all very well if you're the passenger. If you're the driver, you're too busy driving. I would just like to go as a passenger.
2: You should see a lot more as a passenger than you do
1: as a
2: driver.
1: Yeah, you can.
2: Absolutely.
1: Unless you're a nervous passenger and you're watching the road anyway. No, but it's beautiful. It's an incredible area that we live in. Oh, I just feel so blessed on a daily basis.
3: Yes.
1: That we live here. It's really great. This CWA hall is really cute too. I've made helped myself to some postcards. I've got a friend who lives in Florida, and I'm going to send her a postcard. I'm not sure which one. Tell me which one I should send. I've got the tennis club from God knows what year that was. It doesn't tell me. 1933. That's the tennis club from 1933. This is 1933.
3: Oh, that one.
1: The Laguna House car.
3: Yes.
1: And then also...
2: I like the surfing.
1: The surfing, I think, yeah. Yeah, they're just so wonderful. It doesn't actually have a year, but they're historical photos, and you can come and get them in postcard form, send them to your people all over the world. All over the world. Thank you very much, Michael and Patsy. You've been so informative, and... There is no doubt that if you really want to know where to go, that come on down to the Tewantin Visit Information Centre. It's Park and Hutt. It's beautiful. Thank you.
3: And thank you for the opportunity to talk to you about our wonderful area.
2: And yeah, celebrating our birthday.
1: Absolutely.
3: Happy birthday.
1: Happy 25th birthday. I think we'll be popping back to the studio, have a little bit of music, and then come on out. Don't listen to... just us. Come and experience it live. We're here anyway. Mr. FM.
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5: 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And then we've got a classic one from Baker Boy covering Bernard Fanning's Wish You Well.
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9: And that was a few announcements. Anyway, a big shout out to Maggie. She's listening. She's 81 years old. Thanks for the feedback. And Kevin's just coming back into the studio now. He's just arrived. Hello again.
10: Hi, Alex.
9: I think we're going to continue crossing back to the live outside broadcast soon, but not yet. Anyway, let's play some more music. So here's a bit of Boy and Bear with Southern Sun.

0: and we're just going to cross over back to Therese at the outside broadcast. Hello, can you hear me?
1: Oh, hello.
0: Hello, Therese, you're on. They're on. You're on.
1: Okay. All right, we're here. Can you hear Sandy now?
2: I certainly can.
1: Beautiful. That's what we want. All right. So you know where we are. We are down at the 25th anniversary of Park and Hutt. Headquarters
2: in the
1: of the
2: sunshine. It's beautiful.
1: Isn't it lovely? Oh. It's so warm, and the day has threatened it a little bit earlier on. We had the slightest little shower. But it's now sunny and warm. It's beautiful. And that voice you heard is Sandy Bolton. Welcome again, Sandy.
2: Thank you.
1: Sandy is the Noosa MP, State Member of Parliament, as an independent.
2: Very much so.
1: What does that mean for your role, to be an independent?
2: It just means that the only bosses I have are this whole community.
1: Okay. So we're your boss.
2: Absolutely. I am a servant of our people and not a political party. So
1: that's great, isn't it?
2: And it was wonderful earlier when former mayor,
1: yes,
2: not only of the Sunny Coast but Noosa and
1: the amalgamation
2: legend, yes, but legend Bob Abbott, and he was talking earlier about, as part of Noosa's ethos, it was very much about independence, and that led to the whole fight against amalgamation and demarcation.
1: He must have been pretty tough to get through all that, I tell you.
2: Well, it was fantastic hearing, because a lot of the story I actually didn't know about that particular day when they went to Parliament House,
1: Brisbane,
2: and how he was in hospital, and he literally charged down there against doctor's orders and to lead the charge.
1: Oh, man on a mission. Sorry, you're wanting to... Someone's adjusting my mic. Sorry about that. Obviously, they couldn't hear me. Yeah, he was a man on a mission, wasn't he?
2: Yes, and I think today has been absolutely fantastic, not only recognise it, because to hear... and today we heard from Mayor Frank, Bob, and, of course, John Parkin, whose family, you know, literally, Parkin's Hutt, that's
1: absolutely
2: what it's named.
1: Yeah.
2: But we were laughing earlier.

0: the knowledge they have and how they share it is part of the important storytelling that we all need to do, especially for our newcomers who may not understand the ethos, which is based in very much our history. So we need to keep touting that and sharing.
1: Yeah, I think it's for the people who live here as well, because a lot of the time, I mean, people live here and they don't go to these places. Like, I haven't been to Everglades, and someone just said to me, well, you should do it because it's absolutely incredible. And you think, well, it's been here all this time and I still haven't done it. So I would urge locals to get down and have a look and see what you might like to get out and experience this incredible place that we live in.
0: And I think there's also, and I've probably for many years constantly corrected people when they say, oh, they're visiting Noosa and believing Noosa is a town. And there is no town called Noosa. There is a shire, an electorate, and it encompasses the towns of everywhere from Kingking, Karan, Pomona, down to Perigian, out to Karoi. That is all Noosa.
1: Wow.
0: And so many people, when they come, think Noosa is Hastings Street.
1: Yep.
0: It's a beach, and it's so much more. And when you start delving into the history, it is fascinating. And that's why I encourage everybody to get in the car, go on the Noosa Country Drive, check out all the spots that are absolutely incredible from bush to beach.
1: And if you don't know where they are, then all you got to do is come to the park.
0: That's
1: and hunt.
0: Right. And in amongst all that wonderful, you'll also get the latest gossip. you can pick up a paper, and as I said earlier, inside the bench, if it could talk outside the front of Parkins, it could tell many, many stories, because it is a favourite spot, especially on a beautiful day today.
1: It is incredible.
0: Sunny.
1: It's turned out so well. I was so worried about today with the rain threatening, but it's warm and it's a beautiful breeze, as you'd expect, near the river. And as I've been saying, I drove over here this morning, I just went, wow.
0: Yeah.
1: Because you forget, and you just, the river, the view of the river, just, I don't know, it's just stunning.
0: We live in the best place with the best people in the whole wide world.
1: The whole wide world.
0: And I'm unashamedly very much Noosa-centric. And I just want to say happy, happy birthday, Parkins.
1: Yeah.
0: And to, you know, the whole team, Gail, all the volunteers, all those that have worked throughout the years. It's something to be intensely proud of.
1: It's lovely to see the CWA, Country Women's Association, getting on board and celebrating with them.
0: Yes.
1: Because we've had some beautiful morning tea here this morning.
0: I know. I had a mouthful of that divine scone with real cream.
1: I have
0: and
1: to
0: real
1: admit,
0: strawberries.
1: I was picking out something from my teeth as we started talking, because it was just so delicious, absolutely delicious. But I've got these gorgeous. Look at these postcards, Mia.
0: Oh my God, that is just everything. Heritage Noosa.
1: Well, these.
0: I mean, everyone, Noosa libraries and that. Any time if you've got time to jump on all their photos, the historical photos, and get a real sense of the journey. It's absolutely
1: brilliant.
0: This one's
1: Laguna House Car, Gympie Terrace towards Noosa Heads, 1933.
0: Do you know how much that would be worth now? Because everyone loves historic vehicles.
1: Yeah.
0: It is so good.
1: I wonder where that car is these days.
0: I don't know, but that would be great as a shuttle bus, because that's the type of thing that when people visit somewhere and you have to catch public transport, you'd much rather be in something like that. That's super characteristic.
1: Sure.
0: You could throw your boards, the dogs, everything in, instead of an air-conditioned bus.
1: You wouldn't be able to sit on the back like that, though, these days.
0: No, unfortunately not. But that's where the boards could go.
1: Yeah, look, it is amazing. But you can get those things from the CWA Hall, and they're celebrating with the Tewantin Heritage Society, Historical Society today.
0: Yeah. So please, everyone, because I'm heading to my next event for the day, and I just want to encourage everyone to, even if you're brand new to live here, just connect in and learn a bit about the history.
1: Yeah.
0: Because what you do, and what when I came in the later 80s, by doing that quickly, not only do you get a feel and you start feeling really connected, but then you'll find that everyone connects to you very quickly as well.
1: I encourage people as

0: well, because you don't even realise how interesting it is until you start to have, like, just look picking up these postcards that I'm going on about. But you just see the history in the photos, and it's like, wow, look at that.
1: And there would be in all of the different albums and online where the. This river, you know, where we are right now, it used to be so busy with all the logs that were being brought down the river out to follow the coastline down. So those huge wharfs that were built in Brisbane, and that was all from timber that was cut up here. And literally that river was a bit of a highway for all of that transporting. Wow. So, yeah. So,
0: well, we've got it going pretty good these days. No logs.
1: No logs. There's no big boats full of logs.
0: Thank you so much for chatting with us again, Sandy. It's always a pleasure to have you
1: on. And everyone have a fantastic day and love your history.
0: Love your history indeed. Thanks, Sandy. Enjoy your afternoon, Saturday afternoon. Here we are. It's amazing. We're celebrating the 25th year of the Park and Hut, the headquarters of Tawantin Heritage Historical Society. Yes, that is a mouthful. And it incorporates 57 volunteers. And where would they be without it? The whole thing is volunteers. And they've been winning awards, Best Information Centre in Queensland, 3 times in the last 5 years. So we're going back to the radio station and we're going to have some more music. I hope you're having a wonderful afternoon. You are listening to Noosa FM. We're live broadcasting down from the Noosa River right here in the middle of Tawantin.
2: Okay, we're back in the studio now with Alex and myself, Kev. We're going to get into some music now. We're going to listen to Ben Lee, and he's telling us that cigarettes will kill us. And then we'll have Amy Shark with Adore and Alice Ruby with Flashback.

0: Anne, that was a bit of Ben Lee with Cigarettes Will Kill You.
1: And here we are down at the beautiful Noosa River in Toowoomba. We have been celebrating the 25th year of the Park and Hut, headquarters of the Toowoomba Heritage Historical Society, Toowoomba Visitor Information Centre. And on behalf of Noosa FM, I'd like to wish them all the best and thank them for having us here today to help celebrate Sibylla and Therese. We've been down by the water here, by the river. Lucky us. There goes the mayor. See you later, Frank. And we just want to thank you all for joining us and still get down here. Come and just have a look at the place. Come down to the information centre. Check out this beautiful place that we live in. They will tell you where to go. Easy peasy. Thanks very much for having us, and I'll see you next Friday, 3 o'clock on Noosa FM 101.3.
0: Thank you, Therese, and that's it from the outside broadcast. So it's 12 minutes to 12. We'll put some more music on until 12, and then it's the auto. Okay, here's a bit of Alice Ruby with Flashback.

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2: Hello, I'm Alyssa Delfs. The Federal Energy Minister says there's more fuel in Australia today than there was at the start of the US-Iran war, and more now than there has been in recent years. Chris Bowen says in the face of international pressure, Australians can take confidence in the nation's current fuel supply.
3: We have 54 ships on the way to Australia with various types of fuel and 3.5 billion litres of fuel deliveries locked in over the next 4 weeks. This has been the government working hard with industry, securing extra fuel supplies through the Export Finance Australia arrangements, diversifying our fuel supplies.
2: The current fuel excise tax cut will come to an end on June 30. A researcher on ageing says the use of some phrases are unhelpful in preventing elder abuse. Associate Professor Mari Bernoth from the Three Rivers Department of Rural Health at Charles Sturt University has co-authored research on coercive control of older Australians when a non-family member is involved. She told National Radio News the systems aimed at protecting the elderly often don't listen to concerned family members. She's also warned against the use of the phrase intergenerational disparity.
4: Giving the impression that older people are very wealthy and so are valuable sources of income, and I think we need to be very careful in the language that we're using, including coming from our politicians, in that some of that language may be making older people more vulnerable.
2: Elon Musk has officially become the world's first ever trillionaire on paper. It comes after his firm SpaceX was floated on the stock market, which he celebrated with the launch of his Falcon X rocket. Mr. Musk gave a speech overnight revealing he was surprised by the result.
5: I give SpaceX less than a 10% chance of succeeding at all, to be clear. In fact, I told people this. I said, look, we're probably going to fail, but, you know, we should give it a try, because if we don't, if there's not a new company that enters space, we will never be a truly space-faring civilization.
2: And still overseas, the United Nations Refugee Agency has confirmed the first Ebola-related deaths in a displacement camp in eastern Congo, which hosts 30,000 internally displaced people. It comes as aid workers warn there's a high risk the disease could spread rapidly in overcrowded sites. As of Friday, Congo had reported 689 confirmed cases and 136 deaths in an outbreak that also spread to neighbouring Uganda, which has reported 19 cases. The World Health Organization declared the outbreak a public health emergency of international concern on May 17. And it's set to be a massive night of sport around the country and the world. In round 15 of the NRL tonight, the Warriors are up against the Sharks before the Eels take on the Raiders. Still in NRL, Panthers' Casey McLean has been ruled out of the second State of Origin match for New South Wales after suffering a fresh leg injury at training. Uncapped code hopper Mark Nwanganitawasi is the leading contender to come into the team for Wednesday's clash at the MCG. Meanwhile, in AFL, Melbourne play Essendon tonight. North Melbourne will go head-to-head against the West Coast Eagles, and Port Adelaide take on the Swans. And in Toronto, in the FIFA World Cup, the USA are in action against Paraguay. Tomorrow, Australia hit the field for the first time against Turkey.
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0: National Radio News.
1: Hello, I'm Alyssa Delfs. The Federal Energy Minister says there's more fuel in Australia today than there was at the start of the US-Iran war, and more now than there has been in recent years. Chris Bowen says in the face of international pressure, Australians can take confidence in the nation's current fuel supply.
2: We have 54 ships on the way to Australia with various types of fuel and 3.5 billion litres of fuel deliveries locked in over the next 4 weeks. This has been the government working hard with industry, securing extra fuel supplies through the Export Finance Australia arrangements, diversifying our fuel supplies.
1: The current fuel excise tax cut will come to an end on June 30. A researcher on ageing says the use of some phrases are unhelpful in preventing elder abuse. Associate Professor Mari Bernoth from the Three Rivers Department of Rural Health at Charles Sturt University has co-authored research on coercive control of older Australians when a non-family member is involved. She told National Radio News the systems aimed at protecting the elderly often don't listen to concerned family members. She's also warned against the use of the phrase intergenerational disparity.
3: Giving the impression that older people are very wealthy and so are valuable sources of income, and I think we need to be very careful in the language that we're using, including coming from our politicians, in that some of that language may be making older people more vulnerable.
1: Elon Musk has officially become the world's first ever trillionaire on paper. It comes after his firm SpaceX was floated on the stock market, which he celebrated with the launch of his Falcon X rocket. Mr. Musk gave a speech overnight revealing he was surprised by the result.
4: I give SpaceX less than a 10% chance of succeeding at all, to be clear. In fact, I told people this. I said, look, we're probably going to fail, but, you know, we should give it a try, because if we don't, if there's not a new company that enters space, we will never be a truly space-faring civilization.
1: And still overseas, the United Nations Refugee Agency has confirmed the first Ebola-related deaths in a displacement camp in eastern Congo, which hosts 30,000 internally displaced people. It comes as aid workers warn there's a high risk the disease could spread rapidly in overcrowded sites. As of Friday, Congo had reported 689 confirmed cases and 136 deaths in an outbreak that also spread to neighbouring Uganda, which has reported 19 cases. The World Health Organization declared the outbreak a public health emergency of international concern on May 17. And it's set to be a massive night of sport around the country and the world. In round 15 of the NRL tonight, the Warriors are up against the Sharks before the Eels take on the Raiders. Still in NRL, Panthers' Casey McLean has been ruled out of the second State of Origin match for New South Wales after suffering a fresh leg injury at training. Uncapped code hopper Mark Nwanganituwasi is the leading contender to come into the team for Wednesday's clash at the MCG. Meanwhile, in AFL, Melbourne play Essendon tonight. North Melbourne will go head-to-head against the West Coast Eagles, and Port Adelaide take on the Swans. And in Toronto, in the FIFA World Cup, the USA are in action against Paraguay. Tomorrow, Australia hit the field for the first time against Turkey.
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Welcome to Musicology. You're with Mick Draper for a couple of hours, and today we have room on the porch for all sorts of different styles of music. I went looking for some new stuff this week, and I found some really nice world music. So I've got some soul, I've got some blues, I've got some mellow tunes, we're going to end up finishing the show to get into the mood for Rocky Outcrops with Gary later on. We're going to go to some Southern Fried Rock. So it's all on the porch here at Musicology. And the weather looks fabulous. East-southeast, 20 to 21 degrees, depending on how it feels. Gusting to 22 kilometres, the winds and chance of a shower, but no sign of it. And tomorrow looks a great day. And Monday as well, showers might come back on Tuesday, still not much in it. Clearing Wednesday, late shower Thursday, possible shower Friday. So, a continuation of what we've been getting for a while. All right, so that we open with Taj Mahal, Kep Mo and Ruby Amafu with title track of 2025's release, Room on the Porch. Now we're going to start with something different here. Now this is instrumental, which I don't do many of. This is from Hats Off to Stevie Ray from 2015. This is Steve Hunter, the bass jazz virtuoso, with one of Stevie's tracks, Lenny.

en bas. Yes, I would.

You're listening to Musicology on Noosa FM 101.3. And you just heard from Ray LaMontagne from 2014 Supernova. Great track called Airways. And before that, from the soundtrack of a movie called Thanks for Sharing, you heard Peach Trees with Easy. And before that again, Don't Look Back. From the best of friends, John Lee Hooker and Van Morrison. And at the top, a very tasty instrumental called Lenny from Hats Off to Stevie Ray Vaughan. And that was Steve Hunter. Okay, next up from the Western Plains of New South Wales, a qualified doctor who sometimes alternates between doctoring and writing music. We have Sophie Payton, who trades as Gordy. This one's called Highline.

0: On Musicology, you just heard some old school soul from the Shindellas. That's a Lewis York production. It was called Reconsider. Before that, a track that's reasonably new to my playlist. It's San Fermin from an album called The Cormorants 1 and 2. Track's called The Hunger. And before that one again, brand new, hot off the press, just released, Labyrinth from Cosmic Opera Act 2. You heard I Know It's Love, and already announced at the top was Gordy with High Line. Now, I've got some messages for you, and we'll come back with some Sade for you.
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2: From 2011's tour that she took around the world, was called Bring Me Home. 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

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Times were bad, what a time we had. We go back, way, way back.

0: Okay, the great Buddy Guy with Mavis Staples from 2022. We go back. Alrighty, we're almost done the first hour of musicology. Earlier on, I said that the new music I found was basically world music. So I figured I might put together a segment to take us around the world and maybe escape the world that we're living in at the moment. Not that there's much wrong with living on the Sunshine Coast, is there? But, I haven't heard these songs much more than yourself, so we can go on a voyage of discovery. But so from One Giant Leap, you're going to hear Eddie Reader, Rivetti Scala Sakakult. Oh, Jesus. Sakala and a choir, and the track's called Daphne, and it's quite interesting what he has to say at the start.
1: Music is to me proof of the existence of God. It is so extraordinarily full of magic, and in tough times of my life I can listen to music and it makes such a difference.

only silence remains. Because I have to listen to him. I have to listen to the silence. I have to experience him

Okay, you're listening to Musicology. We're well into the second hour, and I'm taking you on a bit of a trip with some world music that I've found. And that was Usher Boshi with Michael Stipe from REM, The Way You Dream, and it's from One Giant Leap. Before that, we had the Afro-Celt Sound System from an album called Pod, and we had Ariane. And they actually were out in Australia. They played Blues Fest a long time ago, like DJ sort of set up. And at the top, Eddie Reader, Rivetti Sakalar, and the Mahuna Queens with Daphne. So let's keep travelling. Let's keep heading across to Shanghai. And then we'll swing by Barcelona before we presume a normal production with some blues.

0: So that was Annabelle Bettini with Laura Golder, Padre and Marcello somebody. And before that, the Shanghai Restoration Project, who are two Chinese-Americans who live in Barcelona, with Bubbling Well Road. All right. Onward and upwards. Here's some messages.
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6: Hi, this is Bruce Campbell with Racket at the Ready saying, come and have a hit of tennis, plus enjoy some great socialising at the Tawantin Noosa Tennis Club. 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
0: Okay, back to normal production. Here's some blues magic from Carlos Santana from Santana 4.

0: Okay, to take us home through to rocky outcrops with Gary, we're going to have some southern fried rock. So from a concert called One More for the Fans, we've got Government Mule and Lynyrd Skynyrd to start proceedings.
1: Our friend Arlie Freed is going to play this one with us.

0: Thank you so much. It's an honor to be here and an honor to play one of my favorite songs.
1: Y'all sing along. We love you guys. God bless you. Thank you for supporting Lynyrd Skynyrd. Let's keep it going for another 40 years or so. And hey, Sparky.

Okay, a big thank you to Lynyrd Skynyrd there with their hit Sweet Home Alabama, as done for One More for the Fans, a concert from 2015 that was recorded. And before that, Government Mule from the same show with Simple Man. Okay, we're just about done here at Musicology, and there's one track left, but... Hey, thanks for listening. Remember, till next time, there is only one race, the human race, and we are all 99.9% identical by our DNA, and we shouldn't let skin colour determine what we think of that the rest of the people, only their actions. There is no planet B, so we really need to look after the one that we have. In a Donald Trump world, that's getting increasingly hard to do. I noticed a chunk of ice has fallen off Antarctica the size of France. It's missing. And they've been putting up with temperatures 20 degrees higher than what they expect. Okay, till next time, join with me with Jeff Pitchell, Michael Ullman, Charles Neville, and... Celebrate Soul Shine from Brown Eyed Blues.

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1: It certainly is. It's just on 4 o'clock, and somebody, a young lady, has just phoned in. She's distraught because she's lost a dog, a black cocker spaniel, about 9 months old. Answers to the name of Theo, and the dog went missing near the dog beach, Noosa Spit. So if you've seen that dog, black cocker spaniel, about 9 months old, and answers to Theo, you can call the station here on 5447 2233. That's 5447 2233 if you've seen that dog. Now, a big thanks go to Mick for the past 2 hours. As the Doctor of Musicology, he'll fill your prescription with great music and insights next Saturday from 2 p.m. And a big thanks to everyone involved in our broadcast from Parkin's Hut at Tawantin earlier today, including management and guests, volunteers, and you, part of our great community here at Noosa. It's just after four, and looking at Noosa FM weather, well, the slight chance of a shower and down to 15 degrees overnight. Tomorrow, Sunday, chance of some fog in the morning and a clearing shower. Then the good news, a mostly sunny day with a top of 23 degrees. Monday and Tuesday look very similar, partly cloudy. The chance of some light showers and winds from the south-southeast at 15 to 25 kilometres per hour. 15 to 23 on both days. And currently at Noosa Junction, it's 20 degrees. And thanks for joining me, Gary, with Rocky Outcrops, as we take a sonic journey through the rock-pop music landscape together. You're welcome to come along on the ride as we uncover a few stories about the lives of some of our favourite recording artists. On the program today, music from The Kinks, The Police, The Who, The Cars, and a rock gem from Meat Loaf. Across the station here at Noosa FM, we're a leading supporter of Australian music. So this afternoon, look forward to music from The Black Sorrows, Pseudo Echo, Coup d'Etat, Do-Re-Mi and Margaret Ehrlich. Now, around 4:20, we'll take a look at the archives of what life was like here in Australia back in 1951. And speaking of archives, we'll open our history book of Aussie music from the 60s, 70s and 1980s with three decades in three songs. That's coming up at 5:30. Now, today being the 13th of June, it's the 25th anniversary of Parkin's Hut at Tawantin. What a great job they do. And you may be aware that it's the anniversary of an Aussie icon. Maybe you enjoyed it for breakfast this morning. That jar of black yeast extract that we all know as Vegemite was first invented by Mr. Fred Walker 103 years ago. A long time ago, but years are only numbers, marking the passing of time. And could we possibly live without numbers? It's very hard to imagine now. Our lives are inherently linked to the concept of time and numbers ever since we learnt to count and tell the time on a clock. Our English language uses the word number in many different ways. For example, a number plate, license plate on your vehicle, or the expression, well, the numbers simply don't stack up. Perhaps it's all a numbers game, referring to a game of chance, and sometimes a person's days can be numbered. Having a number one song can be the icing on the cake for some musicians. However, remembering phone numbers can be vital, as in this song by Steely Dan on Noosa FM. Frequency number 101.3.

0: Lena Lovitch wrote, co-wrote Lucky Number with producer Les Chappell in the late 70s. And from 1990, New Zealand-born singer Margaret Ehrlich with Number One, Remember When We Danced All Night. In 1988, she moved to Australia and worked alongside many artists as a backing singer. Most notably with Darryl Braithwaite on his hit song, The Horses. And first up, to begin Rocky Outcrops this afternoon, Steely Dan from 1974. Ricky, Don't Lose That Number was composed by Walter Becker and Donald Fagen, and the lady named Ricky attended the same college as Donald. And the song also featured in the 1989 movie Say Anything. And for the latest news on movies, you can catch CinemaScape tomorrow morning from 9 right here on Noosa FM. It's 17 past 4 in Rocky Outcrops. And if you've celebrated your birthday recently, and today was Park and Hutt's 25th birthday, perhaps you've celebrated it and it's coming up or just around the corner. Happy birthday. One local legend and dedicated teacher will be celebrating next Tuesday. So all the best to Scotty. However, soon on Rocky Outcrops, a song from a Welsh lady with a distinctive voice. Her real name's Gaynor Hopkins, and her birthday was last Monday.
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0: Gaynor Hopkins, also known as Bonnie Tyler, with Holding Out for a Hero. She was born on the 8th of June 1951 in Neath, Wales. A coal miner's daughter, she was raised in a housing commission home along with her three sisters and two brothers. At just 16, she left school and began working in a grocery shop. 2 years later, she entered a talent quest with the support from her family. She came second, but the experience ignited a desire to sing professionally. After years of singing in bands at various clubs, she was spotted by a talent scout who arranged a demo tape for a record company to hear. They liked what they heard, and it was then that she changed her name to Bonnie Tyler and recorded her debut album in 1977. That was just the start of her exceptional professional career. Recently, however, she has experienced some health issues, having to cancel concerts this year, but remains positive for the future. Bonnie Tyler, 75 years young. And here in Australia, 75 years ago, we marked 50 years of Federation. In the field of science, the first Australian-made synthetic fibre was produced, called cellulose acetate, mainly used in photography. In New South Wales, the Waverley Council of the time banned the bikini on Sydney's eastern beaches, while in Bendigo, Victoria, an enterprising man, F.G. McEncrow, invented a food product that some of us still enjoy today. It's the humble Chico roll, occasionally referred to as the bogan food of choice. And June 1951 saw the introduction of a new educational program for isolated outback children. The School of the Air directly connected students via radio to their peers and teachers, despite being hundreds of miles apart. And meanwhile, back in Sydney in 1951, a store was promoting Geiger counters, rather, for eager holidaying uranium hunters heading to Central Australia in search of their fortune. The promotion added that the Geiger counters could be carried easily over the shoulder, just like a portable radio.
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0: Seal was inspired to write that song about the fall of the Berlin Wall. Crazy from 1990. Also, you might think I'm crazy from Boston band The Cars. To begin that three in a row, REM, with a question. What's the frequency, Kenneth? Well, as always, it's 101.3 megahertz. If you listen carefully, the tempo of that REM song slows towards the end. It wasn't intentional, but as a result of bass player Mike Mills suffering from appendicitis during the recording session, and the other members of the band had to rush him to hospital. It's 20 to 5, and coming up soon on Rocky Outcrops, a rock gem from Meatloaf.
1: Hi, it's Sean from Sean Carey Real Estate, proud sponsor.

1977 was the year that Meatloaf became more than just a favourite food. His debut single, You Took the Words Right Out of My Mouth, was written and produced by Jim Steinman, who also worked with Bonnie Tyler. It's 15 to 5, and ahead at 5:30, we'll travel back to the 60s, 70s and 1980s as Rocky Outcrop spans three decades in three songs. But right now, a band that made their first TV appearance on BBC Two on a show called The Old Grey Whistle Test way back in 1978.

A tune written by Pete Townsend as a love song for his girlfriend at the time. You Better, You Bet, performed by The Who from 1981. Also The Police with a song written by Sting. He claimed that he wrote the lyrics for their 1978 song Can't Stand Losing You in about 5 minutes. And speaking of time, 6 minutes to five, as the music continues with Joe Camilleri and the Black Sorrows with The Chosen Ones. That's right here, 101.3 Noosa FM.

0: Formed in 1984, an Australian band comprising Kiwi-born Tina Cross and Russian Leon Berger, coup d'etat with two young for promises. It's 2 minutes past five on Noosa FM. And well, let's see what the weather promises for tomorrow, Sunday. Well, the chance of some fog in the morning and a clearing shower, and the good news, a mostly sunny day. Something to look forward to, a temperature of 23 atop tomorrow. Monday and Tuesday look quite similar, partly cloudy. Chance of some light showers, however, and winds from the south-southeast, 15 to 25 kilometres per hour. Temperatures, 15 to 23 degrees on both days. Currently, it's 19.
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0: And thanks for choosing Noosa FM this weekend, wherever you are on the Sunshine Coast, Queensland. And now, if you're travelling out of the area, you can always take a bit of Noosa with you on our streaming service at noosa.org. You're listening to Rocky Outcrops with me, Gary, until 6. And after 6 p.m, The Wave, produced by Vicky Riley, will ensure fantastic non-stop music by your side overnight. But still to come this hour, songs from The Kinks, Lenny Kravitz, Pearl Jam, and a forgotten tune by Fisher Zed, plus Aussie band Do-Re-Mi. While on the subject of Australian music, we'll span three decades and three songs when we take a snapshot of the 60s, 70s and 1980s. That's coming up at 5:30. But right now, this is Status Quo on 101.3. 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

John Fogerty composed that song in around 20 minutes using anger as his motivation. Fortunate Son by Creedence Clearwater Revival from 1969. And from 1977, Status Quo's version of another John Fogerty song, Rockin' All Over the World. Bass player for Status Quo, Alan Lancaster, who was also played in Aussie band The Party Boys, was living right here in Australia when the band were about to film a video for that song, Rockin' All Over the World. Alan liked living here so much that he refused to go back to the UK for the video shoot. So what happened? Well, the video proceeded as planned, but with a dummy holding his bass guitar instead of Alan. It's 11 past five, and still to come at 5:30, our three decades in three songs. But for now, let's take a short stopover to 1964 with the Kinks on 101.3 Noosa FM.

0: Lenny Kravitz with his version of American Woman, which was originally recorded by Canadian group The Guess Who in 1970. The song was famously featured in the Austin Powers movie The Spy Who Shagged Me. Also, Billy Squire's song The Stroke from 1981, which highlighted the manipulation and egos within the business side of music. And Ray Davies with The Kinks first up, and You Really Got Me from 1964. That was one of the first songs written by Ray for the band. It's 22 past five. Great to be with you as we continue our ride through the rock pop music landscape here on Rocky Outcrops. Coming up soon, a lady who began her music career as a singing waitress.
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0: Would you believe that Quarter Flash first called themselves Seafood Mama? That was Quarter Flash and Hard My Heart. Also a lady whose popularity soared in the 80s from singing waitress to rock chick, Pat Benatar with Treat Me Right, which was featured in the 1982 movie An Officer and a Gentleman. It's 29 past five and coming up after the break, a real Aussie music treat. Soon we'll travel through the 60s, 70s and 1980s on our Rocky Outcrops ride as we span three decades in three songs.
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I'm Rocky Outcrops. You've been listening to Three Decades and Three Songs as we travelled through the Australian music landscape of the 80s, 70s and 1960s. From late 1983, Pseudo Echo with their debut song, Listening. The band, which derived its name from an effects mixer, were the first unsigned group to appear on the TV show Countdown, thanks to the efforts of Mr. Molly Mel.

1973. Malcolm's older brother, George, had a strong connection with our 60s featured band, the Easy Beats, who produced a string of great songs, including I'll Make You Happy from 1966. As well as Stevie Wright, the other members of the Easy Beats, including Harry Vander and George Young, all migrated here from Europe. In the 60s, the Easy Beats became the band to see in concert. Meanwhile, some civic officials were shocked and outraged by the wild hysteria taking place at those concerts. It's 18 to 6 on Rocky Outcrops, and coming up soon, Pearl Jam. But right now, an Aussie music encore with Do Re Mi on 101.3. 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

What a great band. Eddie Vedder's stark lyrics about a homeless man back in the early 90s. Even Flow by Pearl Jam off their album 10. And first up, Idiot Dren by Aussie band Do Re Mi, who were only together for about 6 years, but without a doubt made an impact, especially with Deborah Conway's compelling vocal style. 7:26 on Rocky Outcrops. And non-stop music after six with The Wave, produced by Vicky Riley, to lighten your Saturday night. But in the meantime, John Watts and his creative project, Fisher Z, on 101.3 Noosa FM.

That's Englishman John Watts and his creative project Fisher Z. Now, that's so long. So that's so long for me for this Saturday. Our edition of Rocky Outcrops is all over for another weekend. Thanks for being an important part of the program. After all, we couldn't do it without you. And I'm Gary, looking forward to sharing my love of music with you next Saturday from 4 p.m. Now, don't forget, the magic of music will lighten your night with The Wave, produced by Vicky Riley, coming up after 6. Tonight's songs from Talking Heads, Ice House, Sade, Sam Fender and Olivia Dean, plus Lady Gaga. What a great voice she has. And that's right here on your station that locals listen to and visitors take home. We are uniquely yours. We are Noosa FM.

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1: I took the supermarket flowers from the windowsill. 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
1: 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I don't wanna hide it.

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1: Good morning, I'm Alyssa Delfs. Multiple city beaches across Sydney's eastern suburbs remain off limits to board riders and swimmers this morning after a woman was mauled by a shark yesterday. Thought to be aged in her 30s, today the woman remains in hospital in a critical condition. The attack by a reportedly 4-metre-long shark occurred just a short distance from the shore and between the flags at the popular Coogee Beach shortly after 11 a.m. yesterday. Charlie Verco spoke to Nine after witnessing the attack from his board and helping the woman get out of the water.
2: It actually grabbed one of the girls and started dragging her around a little bit. And I saw the shark come out of the water and it was one of the biggest I've ever seen. I was pretty scared. I had to go paddle up to her and grab her arm and just drag her in, paddling with one arm to the beach.
1: There's continuing uncertainty about whether the United States and Iran will reach a peace deal after a week of intense diplomacy. Pakistan's Prime Minister, who's been mediating, says an agreement could be finalised and ready for signing this weekend. But Iran immediately expressed caution, saying it was responding to hesitation on the other side. The BBC's Joe Inwood reports.
3: We are not talking about some sort of grand solution to everything. We're talking about an extension of the ceasefire by 60 days and kind of the reopening of the Strait of Hormuz and some other agreements around lifting of sanctions, maybe unfreezing of assets. Basically, what we're looking at is putting the diplomatic situation back to where it was before this war started. The critics of President Trump say that he will have achieved precisely nothing other than causing a vast amount of disruption and destruction, and actually the negotiating positions on his key issues will have been exactly back where he was before he started this war.
1: Meantime, overnight, UK's Prime Minister Keir Starmer has spoken to his US counterpart Donald Trump, praising his efforts to bring the conflict with Iran to an end. It comes ahead of next week's G7 summit. And artworks and stories from refugees will be shared as part of Refugee Week. The Jesuit Refugee Service is preparing for an exhibition in Sydney, which will involve 12 people from its refugee leadership program. This year's Refugee Week theme is A Million Stories, recognising the number of permanent humanitarian visas granted by Australia since 1947. Refugee leader Sarah will speak with others about her story and display her artwork later this month. She's told National Radio News it's a time to show appreciation for new opportunities.
4: What we experience in our countries and the suffering that we experience and the comfort that we found here now in Australia and the safe and how rebuilding our dreams.
1: And in sport, excitement's building around the country and the world as the Socceroos prepare to kick off their 2026 FIFA World Cup campaign against Turkey in Vancouver this afternoon. It comes after the USA thrashed Paraguay yesterday in their opening match 4-1. This morning, ticket prices for Australia's second World Cup group stage match against co-hosts the United States have skyrocketed. The cost has increased by up to 61% over the last 3 days, following the Americans' runaway victory in Los Angeles. And in NRL, the Sharks defeated the Warriors in a close match overnight, 10 points to 8 in Auckland, while in Sydney, the Eels were too quick for the Raiders, finishing the clash with a 15-12 point victory. Parramatta coach Jason Ryles says he's proud of the result.
5: It was just good to get the result tonight, even though, you know, we did make it hard on ourselves at times and the defence was really good for the most part. But I'll be honest, I think we played better the last 2 weeks than tonight. I'm not complaining.
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0: G'day, Troy Cassidaly here. 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
1: Well, hello, hello, and welcome to Real World Gardener. It's Marianne here at the microphone. Great to have your company. Thank you for joining me. What's on the show today? Well, firstly, I'm talking with Ku-ring-gai Horticultural Society President Evelyn Mason about her dahlia garden. Then we're growing winter savoury in Vegetable Heroes, plus garden jobs for the weekend with Sabrina Ferguson.
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1: A few weeks ago, I interviewed Evelyn Mason about her dahlia garden. Right now, many gardeners who love to grow dahlias are probably looking at the end of flowering season. However, there's still work to be done in the garden beds, so let's find out more. Time for a feature interview on Real World Gardener. In the studio, I've got the president of the Ku-ring-gai Horticulture Society, but it's Evelyn Mason. How are you today, Evelyn?
2: Hello, how are you today?
1: And we're not talking about the side today because I know that you grow dahlias and I do too. So we thought, let's do an interview on dahlias while you're here in the studio and talk about growing them, staking them, and losses or problems you've had with them. You've had a big issue with dahlias this season.
2: Oh, it was heartbreaking because last winter I actually dug up almost every dahlia I had, and then I had categories of ones that I wanted to buy additionally, so you go searching for them on the web, and I ended up planting up 102 lots of dahlias, tubers. Some of them I planted two of because I thought, oh, it's a favourite one. If one doesn't grow, I've still got a second one in reserve. So I planted up 102, and I would have had a 50% failure rate. So that was disheartening. Mainly, I think, because of the potting mix I bought. Just something seemed to be wrong with it.
1: Right, so the potting mix went into pots and in the ground also?
2: No, the ones that went into the ground have been doing really well. So I have had a very successful harvest from the ones that were in the ground. It's the ones that went into the pots.
1: Oh, that's so disheartening, really, yeah. As a dahlia lover myself, I can sympathise, I must say. Apart from the losses, you've had successes in the past. And let's talk maintenance and staking, because that's a big issue with dahlias. Some of them are so vigorous, they can grow over 2 metres. You try and reel them in with something and a bit of rain or whatever, and the next thing you know, your whole cage and structure is falling over.
2: Yes, I have one dahlia, it's called Cerise Rosebud. I've been growing that for over 30 years and I've shared that around, so it's fairly common now. It wasn't common, say, 15 years ago. And now it's over 2 metres tall, very tall. I have very long stakes. I mean, very long, the metal rods that you use when you're building. And I get up on a ladder and I hammer them into the ground like billy-o. And then I also get the star pickets and I attach those rods to the star pickets to make it even stronger. Then I start tying them up, and I found the best thing to tie them up with are old stockings and old pantyhose because they give them some flexibility. You want some flexibility for the plant to move, but it's strong enough that they don't tear or break very easily. So they've proven very efficient, but I have to keep climbing up the ladder to just pick this Cerise Rosebud has grown so tall. And then I keep tying it, so I've got ties at about half a metre, at a metre, at about 2 metres, trying to stop them. Flower heads are so large that it then causes the stem to snap, especially if there's a wind or the heavy rain. So I keep having to try and pick them before they can actually cause themselves damage.
1: Now, I've got a question. Not that I've done this, but I've thought about it. As the dahlia's growing, would it be judicious to give it a bit of a prune to try and keep the growth in check?
2: Actually, that's a good question. And I do that with some of the roses that grow terribly tall. Maybe next year I might test that.
1: And the other thing I always wonder, is I'd like to get long stems on my flowers, but quite often they're a bit short.
2: And yes.
1: Is that the actual type of dahlia, or should I do something when I deadhead the flowers?
2: Well, some of mine have very long stems depending on which variety. Ah. So Café au lait has quite a long stem, and the Cerise Rosebud can have quite a long stem. But then you can go to another little one, a miniature one, and they have just tiny stems. The question is, if you want a reasonable size stem, you then might have to cut it and you then lose some of your buds.
1: Yes, you're right. It's probably the type of dahlia, and yeah, you do tend to lose.
2: There's one called Tartan. Do you know that very bright red and white one? And it sort of looks like a bad hair day. You know, sort of, it's quite, petals go everywhere. But it has quite long stems, so it does depend a bit on the variety.
1: Right. Now, let's talk fertilising, because you mentioned that you put cow manure all over your garden during winter, I guess. Do you have any special sort of fertiliser that you use to help your dahlias to flower?
2: Well, I do always try the Nutrog, the Sudden Impact for roses, but I also use the...
1: Oh, yes, I know the one. So basically any rose food would be fantastic because it's high in potassium, yes.
2: Yes, and the other thing that I use in between, think variety, because then you have different mixtures, I sometimes use a bit of tomato fertilizer. And because that produces, in the tomato plants, a lot of flowers that go then to tomatoes. So I sort of mix that around. Maybe every third time I might use some tomato fertilizer.
1: Yeah, that's true. That's also really high in potassium. And let's talk, the one main issue, particularly in Sydney anyway, is that mites get to the dahlias in the high humidity. And, yeah, it's really, really hard to control, especially if there's not been raining because they like dry weather.
2: Yes, I had a terrible infestation of mites earlier in the season when it was so hot and dry. And I tried all the organic sprays, and the mites were just so prolific. And, of course, you have to spray every 3 days. As soon as you sort of miss a day, and if it does tend to rain, you might miss day three, then you've got to start the process again to go through every 3 days for at least three times to try and get rid of them. And this year was the first time I finally decided that I had to get up at 6 one morning and spray with a miticide. I really couldn't control it any other way. And miticides will kill your bees. So I got up really early and I sprayed pretty well before dawn so that there weren't any bees around.
1: But it does look unsightly.
2: Well, I cut off what was damaged, but then as soon as I got the new growth, it was damaged again.
1: Oh, right.
2: So it wasn't just a matter of cutting off and binning, not in the compost, but actually binning the affected leaves. It was for weeks. And it wasn't just a small infestation.
1: It was a large infestation. And you grow so many. I really do admire your energy for planting out so many tubers, because every time I buy some, I think, I just made more work for myself.
2: I know, exactly. And for the smaller dahlias, not the great big one like Cerise Rosebud, but I use the tomato cages that you can buy from a hardware shop.
1: One last thing, with planting tubers, is there a specific way that you plant tubers? And, of course, you have to make sure there's an eye on the tuber.
2: Yeah, that's correct, yes. The tuber could be quite long. Some are small, but some can be quite long. I plant it so that the eye's in the centre of the pot, if I'm putting them in the pot.
1: In the garden, though, you're laying it horizontally.
2: Yes, yes. Of course. I always lay them horizontally, yes.
1: Just for listeners out there who are thinking about planting dahlia tubers, because it's time to buy some more soon, I think.
2: Well, people will start digging up their tubers in the winter. Once the cold weather, Sydney weather doesn't really get cold till towards the end of May. So by the end of May, everything stops flowering. All the dahlia tubers, all the dahlias will be finished. And then I just wait until it looks unsightly for a good month, because you just let everything die down and go brown. Then I'll go and cut off all the brown bits and just leave a tiny little just a stem, so I know where the tubers are in the garden bed. I have a few in the garden bed, most are in pots. Then I have to keep them labelled. That's the secret. Yeah. One year I had timber stakes, and I'd gone and written the names on it, and I dug up and cut everything back, and I thought, oh, the stakes look untidy. I pulled the stakes out And then I didn't know which tubers were which, and I had all the stakes with all the names, and I couldn't remember where they were, so I had to wait the whole season until next year, and then I was putting stakes in, thinking, I think this is this one.
1: Well, Yvonne, it's been marvellous chatting to you about dahlias. So wonderful that you could spend the time in here.
2: Pleasure, yes. Thank you.
0: Real World Gardener, investigating new ways to garden with Marianne Cannon.
1: And that was Evelyn Mason, who's the president of the Ku'ringai Horticultural Society and an avid grower of dahlias. If you've never grown them, why not plant out some tubers as winter approaches? Well, it's upon us really now, isn't it? And the tubers will be in stock very soon. If you have any questions, why not email us at realworldgardener@gmail.com or write in to 2RRR PO Box 644 Gladesville, New South Wales 1675. Still to come, grow winter savoury in Vegetable Heroes plus garden jobs for the weekend.
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3: Are you thinking about starting to grow your own food? 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One of the biggest reasons people give up trying is doing too much too quickly. It's also time to prepare soil if you're planning to grow asparagus and maybe rhubarb. Prepare your soil by digging in compost and manure and maybe adding some blood and bone. You can go the easy option with bagged products labelled for the veggie garden, whether they're in pots or garden beds. If you feel like some of your trees or shrubs could use a better position, then now is the time to move them. If you're moving deciduous plants, wait until all the leaves have dropped. Find a new spot where you think they would suit the conditions more and prepare the soil. It's important to dig out as much of the root ball as possible and replant immediately. And have you ever thought of trying out edible flowers? Cornflowers are an easy-to-grow edible flower that can be sown in early winter and in spring.
0: Throw in a seed and watch your garden grow.

0: Ah, yes, indeed. It's time for Vegetable Heroes, and today, well, this week I'm growing winter savoury. It's an evergreen perennial herb, often used as a seasoning in cooking. There are, in fact, two distinct varieties of savoury, summer and winter. Winter savoury has dark green leaves with small, spiky white flowers and looks a bit like oregano. Summer savoury, on the other hand, has light green leaves. If you dry the leaves, you'll discover that they have a mild, peppery flavour with notes of marjoram and mint. Winter savoury is typically used as a garnish or spice in meat or bean dishes. It can also be used to reduce the odour of strong-smelling vegetables such as cabbage when boiling. Now, how many times have you heard the phrase a savoury stew? Or it's got a flavour of a savoury. And did you know that savoury is used in herb combinations such as herbs de Provence? It's a French-inspired blend including thyme, oregano, savoury and rosemary. And the savouries can be used fresh, dried or crushed. I can't say it's a well-known herb, but the history of savoury goes back about 2,000 years. One of the oldest culinary herbs. Apparently, it's been associated with love potions for centuries. Romans also used savoury as a medicinal, for example, for treating bee stings, and a culinary herb long before they discovered pepper. When the Romans brought savoury to England, it was used there as a herb for chicken stuffing instead of as a medicinal. Savoury has active ingredients called carvacrol and pisimine and tannins, and because it's an astringent and mild antiseptic, if you made a tea from summer savoury, it was said to control stomach ache and mild sore throat. Rubbing a sprig of any savoury on an insect bite will bring instant relief. Now, I've mentioned that winter savoury has dark green leaves, but it also has tiny 5mm flowers that are white and pink that appear in the middle of summer on terminal spikes. The plant itself only grows 30 centimetres high with a spread of 20 centimetres. If you do manage to get savoury seeds, or I've never seen them though, they're very tiny, so it's probably best to start them in punnets and they need light to germinate. It's a bit like coriander. These tiny plants resent being transplanted. The best method of getting new plants though is either by cuttings in spring or by root division, also in springtime. Now, if you want to sow the seeds, of course, you just put them in seed raising or propagating mix. As for growing your winter savoury, well, it's no different than growing thyme. It likes full sun with well-drained soil. It prefers to be planted in soil that's slightly alkaline, again, just like thyme. Give it a side dressing of compost or worm castings whenever possible. All savouries are a bit bushy and low-growing, so they make an excellent edging plant for a kitchen garden, herb bed or vegetable garden. Trim your savoury plant from time to time to promote new growth and keep it looking good. Again, just like thyme. Savoury doesn't like wet feet or clay soils or very cold winters. If some of these conditions sound like something you have, you need to put your savoury in a pot in a sheltered position. In fact, I have some growing in a strawberry pot so that it cascades out of one of the holes. It seems to like that spot very well. My plant dies down a bit in winter but always regrows, so that's a good reason to get some summer savoury for your herb garden as well. Now, here's some tips for the chef. Winter savoury is a nice herb to use when you're cutting back on salt because its flavour is mild, a little bit similar to thyme, but it's very useful in cooking. And to me, it has a slightly peppery flavour but a piney fragrance when you crush it in your hand. It blends well with other herbs such as basil, bay leaf, marjoram, thyme and rosemary. Ian Hempel, who's the Spice It Up segment guru, would say that the taste of savoury is like an amalgamating herb that brings all these herbs together in a unique taste. Savoury is popular in teas, herb butters and flavoured vinegars. It complements beef soup and stews, chicken soup, eggs, green peas, peas, asparagus, onions, cabbage and lentils. You can chop up some winter savoury finely and combine it with breadcrumbs for coating fish or adding some leaves to vegetables such as squash or pumpkin before sautéing or steaming. Now, the savoury herb has many minerals and vitamins which make it an excellent herb for medicinal purposes. It's actually got a heap of vitamins, but you would need to eat about 100 grams of savoury leaves, which is a bit too much. But making a tea of the leaves would have health benefits as well. And that was your Vegetable Heroes segment for today.
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0: It's time for Garden Jobs for the Weekend, and this time it's Sabrina Ferguson, because Steve McLean is somewhere in Europe. Anyways, how are you today, Sabrina?
2: Very well, thanks, Marianne.
0: And today we start off with a listener question, which is Michelle. She's writing, I'm growing a strawberry guava in a big pot. It's been there for about 4 years. I see now a lot of brown toadstools growing up and out of the potting mix on top. Is this okay for the tree?
2: Oh, look, thanks for the question, Michelle. Your strawberry guava is not in danger. These fungi do not attack healthy trees or shrubs. They're just recycling old organic material in that pot. Why they appear is because potting mixes often contain composted bark, wood chips or coir. Over time, well, especially after 4 years, these break down and the fungi moves in. After rain or heavy watering, the fungus produces mushrooms or toadstools.
0: Now, fungus is breaking down components of the potting mix and should not be a problem. They should die down in a few days. Otherwise, you can remove them, but you don't have to. If you prefer to reduce them, pick off the toadstools as they appear. They're temporary anyway. Let the top few centimetres of soil dry out between waterings.
2: Now, 4 years is a long time with the same potting mix, which is obviously broken down. It's time to decide whether to repot the strawberry guava or just refresh the potting mix. If you just want to refresh the potting mix, scrape off the top 5 to 10 centimetres of the old mix, then replace with fresh premium potting mix plus a handful of compost and some slow-release fertiliser. Loosen the top layer gently to improve aeration and improve airflow around the pot. Keep pets or small children away as they can be curious. As a safety note, don't eat the mushrooms because many pot fungi are toxic to humans, even though they're harmless to plants.
0: Fantastic. Now, it's the hot term today is acid-loving plants. Do you remember when you were in school chemistry class, taking a strip of paper and dipping it in a solution, watching the paper turn red or blue? That was actually a pH test to determine the acid or alkaline levels of the solution. I certainly remember doing that. Do you, Sabrina?
2: I certainly do. It was great fun.
0: Indeed. Anyway, acid-loving plants are those plants that thrive in soils with low pH, typically between 4.5 and 6. This acidic environment is crucial because it allows them to properly absorb vital soil nutrients, especially iron. Without it, they can suffer from nutrient deficiency and stunted growth.
2: Some great examples are azaleas, camellias, rhododendrons and gardenias. Also blueberries and raspberries, but there are many others. You'll see potting mix that specifies azalea and camellia mix because the mix has a low pH. If these plants grow in soil that has a high pH, or in other words, alkaline soil, they'll most likely develop leaves that turn yellow but the veins remain green. Technically, this is called chlorosis or lime-induced chlorosis.
0: The reason is that at high pH levels, iron and other nutrients are unavailable to the plant roots. You can lower the soil's pH by mixing in organic matter like acidic compost or using elemental sulfur. So yes, chlorosis, I've seen that happen a lot, especially when I walk up to the station and I see a hedge of gardenias. They've all got it.
2: I had that once with one of my gardenias. It was in a pot and I had to repot it.
0: Ah, that works indeed. Anyway, the plant profile is actually one I'm growing. It's a Camellia reticulata red crystal. Now, most people would know a camellia plant if they saw one, but can you tell the difference between Camellia sasanqua, Camellia japonica and Camellia reticulata?
2: I can tell the difference between the first two, but not reticulata, so we're going to find out, aren't we?
0: We are indeed. So sasanquas are the fastest growing camellias. They flower earliest. Actually, sometimes mine start as early as February. They have smaller leaves, smaller flowers than japonicas and reticulatas. They can also take more full sun.
2: Camellia japonica has larger, glossy green leaves and more showy flowers coming in an array of arrangements from singles, semi-doubles, doubles and peony.
0: Now, Camellia reticulata is the largest of the group, with bigger everything from leaves to flowers and height. They have a slightly different habit to other camellias in that the branches are more open no matter how much you prune them. Yeah, I've tried pruning them and it doesn't really help with making them more bushy. They just don't want to be more bushy. Today we're featuring Camellia reticulata red crystal, one growing in my garden.
2: Camellia reticulata red crystal is a stunning New Zealand bred hybrid camellia. What we love about it is the huge glowing scarlet blooms, making a spectacular focal point in the garden. The flowers could be described as large to very large, semi-double flowers, up to 14 centimetres, being a vibrant glowing scarlet red with a prominent golden boss of stamens.
0: This camellia is in fact a cross between Camellia reticulata crimson robe and Camellia japonica wildflower. So it grows to around 5 metres by 4 metres. It's hardy in most places and even able to withstand temperatures down to minus 15. I find that hard to believe, to be honest.
2: Same.
0: Now, mine's quite old and I can't say that it's anywhere near 5 metres. And I've actually grafted it onto Sasanqua stock. So it's supposed to be more fast growing than the regular Camellia reticulata, but it isn't. I would say it's probably only about 2.5 metres at the most.
2: Anyway, well, while most reticulata camellias prefer some protection from harsh afternoon sun, they're generally more sun tolerant than Camellia japonica varieties. They thrive in rich, acidic, pH 5 to 6.5, well-draining soil.
0: Amending the soil with compost or organic matter is highly recommended. Mine seems to be growing fine. The leaves are nice, deep, dark green. And all you need is providing regular watering, especially during the first few years and throughout the blooming season, because like all camellias, they're not drought tolerant.
2: And it's important to feed in spring after flowering with a specialised Azalea Camellia slow-release fertiliser.
0: Yes, so I guess you've got camellias growing in your garden, haven't you?
2: I have. Yes, they're Sasanquas. I think they're bred by the paradise.
0: Ah, yes, indeed.
2: Species, yeah.
0: So are they still flowering or would they be finished by now?
2: I'm just going to pop out the window and have a look and they're just about finished.
0: Yes. So this is when the reticulatas come into their own because they haven't even started flowering and they will flower mostly winter onwards to almost up to spring. So that's something to consider. But honestly, the flower size is like a dinner plate. It's really stunning and the petals are kind of like that papery, crepey kind of feel to them. So I don't know, you might consider getting yourself up. Camellia reticulata is one to have for the garden.
2: I might have to.
0: All right. Well, it's been wonderful chatting with you, Sabrina, for something different. And look forward to next time.
2: Okay. Thanks, Marianne.
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0: Thank you for listening. I hope we've inspired you to search out some of those dahlias and order them or grow some winter savory in your herb garden. Tune in next week because next week I'll be talking with Saha El-Sheikh about containing gardener. 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Until next week, I'll leave you with a track by Amy Winehouse, Will You Still Love Me Tomorrow? But for me, have a great gardening week. Bye for now.

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1: 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I'm Gabriella Acaria. Do you have a quirky hobby? Maybe you have a guilty pleasure. Or does a family or a friend have a strange favourite activity that makes you smile every time you think about it? I'm in the park near FBI radio station, and this is the home of many hobbies. I can see lime bikes in the distance. I know that people take runs around here, and there's a gorgeous swing set that I can see a couple of metres away. For me, collecting CDs has been a hobby for a while, particularly ones from the 2000s that belong to the Head Candy label. They always have illustrations of women DJing, and I think they're really cool. I also collect postcards and magnets whenever I go overseas. This week, we learn a little bit about some other strange hobbies, bell ringing, and we buzz about a different kind of collection. Before we get into this week's stories, I want to acknowledge that I'm recording from stolen and Gadigal land, and I pay my respect to Gadigal elders past and present. I also recognise that the area where FBI Radio is situated, Redfern, has long been a place of storytelling, strength, resistance, and resilience for First Nations communities. So, how does a hobby make you feel, and why do you do it? Does it make you feel accomplished or completely fearful? Hobbies make you learn a lot more about yourself, and trying new hobbies is very daunting and hard. It's easy to give up, and I would know about this because when I did take on Taekwondo a few years ago, it was very much out of my comfort zone. 6 months into classes, I got injured, and honestly, Taekwondo is like the least contacty of all martial arts, and it was still scary for me. So taking on a hobby is very much a challenge. This is Tessa on why she decided to make this first story.
2: While making the story, I had two long interviews with my mum where we talked about bell ringing, but we also went off on tangents, chatting about when she was young, finding out what motivates her, and giving her a space to reflect on different parts of her life. I realise how nice it is to sit with someone you think you know so well and realise there's so much more to learn.
3: Was at university, my sister met somebody who was a bell ringer, and she started bell ringing somehow or other one practice night. I ended up there, and that's when I first had my hand on a rope. I went to a couple of practices, but to get any further you really had to commit to being regular, and that just wasn't in my line of sight, because it was practice was on a Friday night up there then, and that just interfered with my social life. So that was it.
4: That's Jean, my mum, chatting about the first time she tried bell ringing when she was about 19, sometime in the mid-60s. She didn't pursue it because, well, it was the 60s, and I think she enjoyed the disco a little bit more than the bells. Bell ringing is a unique thing for a 19-year-old to try, but my mum's always had this I'll give it a go attitude. I've heard lots of stories about her surfing, playing basketball, riding motorbikes, travelling through Asia and Europe on her own, and spending years sailing with my dad in Greece. She is adventurous, totally fearless, and completely her own person. So it makes sense to me that when she was about 60 years old, she found herself with a bit more time on her hands and decided to reach for the rope again, about 40 years after she first tried it. Here she is, sharing her path back into ringing and what it means to be a bell ringer.
3: So I went to an introduction to ringing and actually enjoyed it. I also enjoyed ringing at St. Philip's because their practice was on a Friday night, and it was on the route that I used to come home from Western Suburbs where I was teaching. I just lob in there at 6 o'clock and forget about the working week and do something completely different, and was very supported by the band of ringers that were there. St. Philip's Bell Tower has a couple of levels. There's the foyer where you enter the church at the base, and then you go up about 20 steps, I suppose, to the ringing chamber.
4: In the ringing chamber, you can't see any of the bells. They are all in the room above where the ringers stand. What you can see is 8 ropes that dangle down from the ceiling, which are attached to the 8 bells above in the bell chamber. Each bell is a different weight, with the heaviest bell, called the tenor, weighing about a ton.
3: Each rope reaches as far as the floor and an extra half a metre or so as well. You pick up the rope in one hand and reach for the sally, which is the furry bit around about chest height. And when you go to pull off, it's called the hand stroke, and you do that by having your hands around the furry part, pull that and the bell turns over. And then the backstroke is when you're holding the tail of the rope and you pull it down. The frame swings around and the bell makes the sound that you hear. Then you reach the sally, pull that down, and it goes up and does another circuit of the bell frame, and so on. And you don't pull the rope hard. You pull it gently but firmly and get a feel for when it's about to leave on its journey around the frame. And then you wait till it comes and sets back up the top, and there's seconds before, and then you pull it again. It's not brute strength that gets the result that you want. It's some skill. And so the more skillful you are, the easier it is with handling the ropes. There are many different methods, ranging from extremely simple to extremely complicated, and I suppose you could compare them with pieces of music. Rounds is where the light bell is followed by the heavier bell and so on. And the next is called call changes, where the person who's leading the ringing calls a change from the bell that you're following. So you swap places. Plain hunt is one, and then they range in complication all the way up to methods that involve bobs and singles and lots of other terminology.
4: Mum's almost 80 now and has been ringing for over 20 years. That's a long time to continue a hobby. So I was wondering, what does she love about it?
3: I'd like to be a whole lot more expert than I am, but I'm quite happy with where I'm up to and what I can do, and just enjoy the rhythm and learning the methods and being proficient, ringing for marriages and occasionally funerals and ringing on Sunday morning for service. And I enjoy the company of other ringers who are like-minded. There are a huge range of ringers, from extremely old to extremely young, and it's edifying to see as many young people, say in their late teens and early 20s, actually start and stay with it and become proficient because they enjoy it, and they have friends that ring there too.
4: Hearing my mum describe the bells and the ringers sparks my curiosity, and so I decide to head along to a practice session and see for myself what it's like.
5: Hello.
6: Hello.
5: Have you been here before?
6: No, I'm Jean's daughter.
5: Ah, hello.
7: Tessa.
5: Not a ringer.
6: My name's Tessa.
4: When I visit the bells, we walk up the tiny spiralling stairs, just like Mum described, up and up about 20 steps. In the ringing chamber, there's familiar things like a visitor's book and a jar of lollies, and unfamiliar things like 8 thick ropes cascading down from the ceiling. On the floor in a circle, there's little mats, and all 8 of the ringers position themselves behind the mats, with the ropes dangling down in front of them. There are sideways glances and calm faces. The ringing leader says something, and then they're off. One by one, they pull down on their rope, holding the furry sally bit, with the excess rope spilling over each little mat. They catch the rope halfway up, hold it for a moment, and then release it, and continue to catch and release, with the 8 bells creating a cacophony of sound.
8: Okay, here we go. We've got 2, shovel's gone,

0: Everyone pulls at different times, and it would be easy to lose your place, but they all confidently look like they know what they're doing. It's rhythmic and meditative, but also chaotic and messy. I've never seen anything like this before. I don't know if they've nailed it or if they're making mistakes, but that doesn't seem to matter. Everyone's faces are a mix of concentration and satisfaction. And then it's my turn.
1: If you want to come over here and have a ring on the floor, just a down bell, you'll feel the difference. And just give that a pull. Yeah. And what I want you to do is to chime it. Get two hands on the saddle as I'm doing. Get it moving a bit. And then we can check it at the top.

0: So here I am, the first time I've had my hand on a rope. It's a weird feeling. I can feel the pull of the bell like a fish on the end of a fishing line. I've been told I need to keep the tension, but I have no idea how to do that yet. With each pull, I expect the bell to come crashing through the ceiling, but it doesn't. It smoothly lolls around, making its journey from top to bottom, creating a satisfying sound along the way.
1: How do you think I went with my...
2: Well done.
3: Thanks for coming along, Tasha. I hope you weren't too...
1: Thank you so much for having me.
3: It wasn't too tedious.
1: Eye-opening. Seriously.
0: I feel pretty happy with myself for trying something so unique, and I wonder when I'll join another practice. Maybe, like Mum, I'll pick it up again when I'm in my 60s, when my Friday nights are freed up and I'm looking for a new challenge.
4: 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I'm Gabrielle Acaria. That story is produced by Tessa Crozier, and the supervising producers were Zachary Rosen, Felicity Weaver, and Mel Bakewell. 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Maybe bell ringing or group activities are not your thing. Maybe you're more of a collector. I love hearing about the strange things people collect. I recently met someone who collects vintage toaster stands. They had one in every colour and every different style. Collecting is very much a common thing in my family. My parents collected antiques ever since I can remember. My grandmother is bordering on being a hoarder. She keeps Greek newspaper snippets and shows me the ones that she thinks I'll be interested in, which I think is really cute. When my mum was a kid, she collected fabric strips in the hopes of one day making something with them. And I always remember her pulling plants out from the street to take them home and replant them. Bottles and bottle lids and leftover containers are a constant in her pantry, all in the hopes that she will eventually use them. I think it comes from growing up and having very little, and finally being able to cultivate something for yourself. Our next story buzzes about a prized collection. This story is from the Special Collections, a night of live storytelling in the library bar at the State Library of New South Wales.
5: Can I show you my library?
6: You sure can.
5: No, let me show you here. Hold on.
6: Oh.
5: Let me just open this up.
6: Wow. That's a honey of the library, that one.
5: You ever seen a library like this one?
6: No, I have not.
5: It's just a bookshelf full of honey.
6: Yeah. Yeah, there's probably about 70 jars of honey there. And why do you have so much of it? Or more to the point, why haven't you eaten it?
5: So it's come to this. A retired librarian in my house, Peter Timmermans, here to authenticate my honey library. It's not a honey hoarding problem. Honey runs in my family. My dad loves the stuff.
6: Do you have it every day?
5: Yes.
7: At least once.
6: Every day?
7: Every yes. single day.
8: I don't understand why you would waste a piece of bread by not putting honey on it.
5: This is my dad, Greg. Mum's here too, of course, Carol. They're passionate about honey, good quality bush honey.
8: Best thing about honey is that it lasts forever. There was honey that was found in the pyramids. It was thousands of years old and you could still eat it.
5: So it's natural that when they retired, they bought a couple of acres in Dungog, New South Wales, and they went about setting up their own hives.
8: While everybody can understand someone having an affection for a dog, obviously you can't have an affection for an individual bee, but you can certainly have an affection and a huge respect for a hive of bees.
5: Dad talks about respecting bees. He talks about respecting bees a lot.
6: What's the characteristic of the bee that you admire the most?
8: Hard work. They work hard.
6: What did you learn about yourself through becoming a hobby beekeeper?
8: I think I learned that I wasn't particularly keen on the work that was involved, because every time I knew I had to go and do something, I'd think, oh, gosh, can't we just Can't we just eat the honey? Why do we have to go and do this work?
2: So you liked the eating part of the honey and not so much the everything else part?
8: Well, I did like all of it. I'm just making the point that...
5: My parents ate it, of course. They gave it to friends and they even tried to sell it. Dad had this convoluted deal with a local shopkeeper. He even had a stall at the Christmas market.
8: The hard part of that was the marketing of it. For us, that didn't work out.
2: We had an arrangement with some stock that you were trying to shift at one point.
8: Yes.
2: What's your reflection on that?
8: You had a plan, a marketing plan, I think. I think you had the same problem as us, though.
5: So I bought 100 jars off my dad and did nothing else. I never sold the honey. That was 6 years ago. Since then, the honey has travelled with my family across 4 house moves, and it takes up a considerable amount of space.
0: A quick question. Have you ever tasted the honey? Never. I've never seen you eat honey.
5: Okay, an irrelevant side note is that I don't eat honey. Ever. The honey collection is a sore point for my wife, Jo.
6: I found myself having some feelings this week because I went to look at the honey and assess the situation, and there are many jars that I've gone.
0: sorry, you're upset that jars of honey are gone.
6: Yes. We started with 100 jars. There are now 54. Where have they gone?
5: Jo admitted she's been secretly siphoning jars from the collection.
6: The honey was given away without my knowledge or consent.
0: No, you approved some of that honey.
6: I approved 4 jars to your mum. Where's the rest gone?
0: Well, last week I gave a jar to the real estate agent.
6: Stop giving away jars. Did you actually do that?
0: She was very grateful and she was really nice. I don't know why this is a thing. What do you want to do with the honey? What was your plan? All my understanding about the honey was that it was literally you being super sensitive to your parents' feelings about not selling honey, and you did it out of...
5: Her theory is that I only bought the honey off my parents because I felt sorry they couldn't sell it. And when I didn't sell it, I felt shame about not doing something I said I would do. But her giving it away also feels problematic. I have no idea who's getting it, what they're doing with it, or if they'll enjoy it. It's safest just to let the honey sit quietly in the wardrobe. An important factor about this story is that this batch is a strictly limited run. My dad no longer makes honey.
8: The government killed our bees.
7: Because of varroa.
9: Right now, a tiny parasite is threatening to wipe out our bees.
10: New infestations of varroa mites have been detected in honeybee colonies in Wyong and Jerry.
8: They always said it was only a matter of time.
11: It can devastate your hive within 2-3 months.
12: If this does spread, we're going to see some astronomical impacts.
10: Currently, a movement control order is in place to reduce the spread of the mites.
8: Because we were located within 10 kilometres of a site that had been infected with varroa, they destroyed all our hives and bees, even though they were perfectly healthy.
5: Apparently guys in suits came, they wrapped the hives in plastic, they poured petrol into each one, and when the bees were dead, they set it on fire. My dad can't be sure of the details because he refused to be home when they did it.
2: Tell me more about how you felt.
8: Oh, it was awful. It was distressing. But I felt very depressed about it for a long time.
6: I'm understanding it. And it's tricky. Like, if you were a honey eater, you might think differently.
5: Pete, the retired librarian, tried to put it in perspective.
6: The fact that the bees that made them are gone is kind of, in reality, that's not, you know, a band that was killed in a plane accident and so they will never make this anymore. It's not quite like that.
5: It's not Buddy Holly honey.
6: No, that's right. I mean, it's tragic, but if we were librarians, we would go, okay, we want to keep an example of the honey, but we don't need 100 examples of the honey.
5: Ah. Pete went on to stress that in no way does the contents on my bookshelf constitute a library. It's not even a collection. These items are consumables. They cannot be borrowed or returned. And furthermore, there's no community of people who have access to it.
6: The thing is, this is also something you should probably, and you probably have discussed at length with your dad, get to the bottom of why you really feel the need to keep it and what possible purpose it will serve by not letting it go.
13: To testing. Peter Piper picked a peck.
8: Mary had a little lamb.
5: A few weeks later, I met up again with my dad.
7: Hello there.
13: Okay, great.
5: Mum's here too, of course. I told them how the jars of honey had come to symbolically represent my dad. That's the reason I was so protective of it. It's not a coincidence that honey conveniently lasts forever.
13: You must think by now, because I always reference your mortality so often, that that must be odd. But I guess it's difficult for me to... it's me psyching myself up that one day you're not going to be around.
7: Honey might be.
5: My parents are old school. Growing up, it was rare for someone in my family to say, I love you. And by rare, nobody ever said it. Not because we didn't. It just wasn't our style. However, as I hurl into middle age and my folks get into their elder years, I can't help but think about life without them. I worry there could be something left unsaid. Buying and storing 100 jars of honey is one way to say I love you. Another way is just to say I love you.
8: Nicholas, your brother, said that I wasn't allowed to die till he was 43.
13: I'm sure you've got lots to go, but we all die one day.
8: Yes, we do.
7: Brings us to Dad's favourite saying.
8: You'll miss me when I'm gone.
13: Well, I know that we joke about that saying a lot, but there's never a bad time to tell you that I will miss you when you're gone.
8: Oh, I know that. Yes, of course.
7: Yeah. Mm. Everyone misses everybody when they're gone, don't they?
8: Yeah.
7: And you don't realise it at the time. You take it for granted.
13: Well, I guess I'm not taking it for granted, and I'm just very aware of that.
8: And if you've got faith that you're going to something better, then, you know, there's a lot to be thankful for.
5: The reference to eternity brings us neatly back to honey. I explained to my parents that the jars were not being respected, just gathering dust on a bookshelf, which is why I decided to donate the entire collection to my local food charity. Addie Road is a resource for people who need affordable, quality food. It emphasises accessibility and community. It reminds me a lot of a library. So I spent a few hours there one Saturday morning.
13: Would you like to hear some of those people?
7: Yeah.
8: Yeah, sure.
13: Okay.
14: Would you like a jar of pure honey?
15: Yes, I will.
16: See, you can smell that. That is amazing, Laura.
17: Oh, that's absolutely gorgeous.
13: And it all must go. So.
18: What sort of tree?
13: What sort of tree? Yeah. We let the bees decide. It's up to them. Do you normally get honey?
7: No, I don't buy it that much because it's expensive.
19: Honey, lemon, ginger is your remedy for winter.
20: I also had gestational diabetes, and when I would get hypo, that's what would fix me up, honey on toast.
13: What do you do with it?
21: Crumpets are critical. Had to have a crumpet.
22: Bolognese, breakfast.
13: You put it in bolognese?
22: Yes.
20: You made it?
13: Oh, I didn't make it. My dad made it.
5: Not one person turned down a jar. We celebrated the bees, rest their souls. And importantly, I got the chance to talk about my dad, tell the story of the 100 jars. This honey was special. It wasn't made to last forever. It was made to be shared.
19: I look at it and all I want to do is open it and eat it.
13: Would you like to open it and have a... open it up.
3: Oh, divine. That is honey excellence. And I consider this the luckiest day I've had for many, many, many, many, many years.
13: Why do you say that?
3: Well, to run into you like this, just accidentally, and to have this lovely conversation and experience with the honey. And I'll think of you and your dad every time I take some.
13: What do you make of that?
8: Oh, it's very touching. All those people appreciating nice honey. It's a really nice feeling to know that it's ended up there. And that's what I meant by, you know, respecting the product. They respect it, even though it would have lasted your lifetime.
13: Yes, well, beyond my lifetime.
8: Well, these people will enjoy it and they need it, so what could be better than that?
5: Can I say, thank you. My parents are actually here tonight. Do you want to give us a wave, Mum and Dad? Thank you. There they are. Can I say, I love you. Thank you.
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0: G'day, and welcome to Wellbeing. I'm Jack Hodgins. Today, we are discussing global health with Dr. Tenmei Bagard, a lecturer in medical education and global health from the University of Newcastle. Dr. Bagard has worked all around the world in the medical field, including in India and Papua New Guinea, working with organisations such as the World Health Organization. In this episode, Dr. Bagard sheds some light into exactly what global health is and what Australia's role is in it. Hello, Tenmei, and welcome to Wellbeing.
1: Hi, Jack.
0: What does the term global health mean?
1: Global health is an area of study, research and practice that prioritizes on improving health of the whole world and achieve health equity for everyone. It is looking after the health that transcends national boundaries. It is health for all world's population, and it incorporates everything from external environmental health to the individual health needs of the people. So this global health term is not new. It was evolved over several decades from previous terminologies such as international health or tropical health that were used to describe health from a global context. So that's global health now.
0: Why do some nations have better access to healthcare than, say, other nations?
1: That's a good question. So health is a human right. And if you look health as a human right, there are multiple factors that are responsible for making sure that human right is addressed properly at every level of the healthcare system of a country. So how people advocate the right to access healthcare, or whether the government supports that, or do they have the willpower to recognize health as a human right, are some of the things that we should think about. And apart from just access, availability of resources or availability of healthcare, accountability, quality, and non-discriminatory healthcare is also very crucial. And we can, and because sometimes we can have very good access, but if the quality is poor, the health of the people can suffer.
0: Why should in Australia we care about other countries in terms of health?
1: Global health emphasizes prevention at population level and is vital to improve and maintain global security. And we are all connected due to globalization. So global health is very important in terms of improving worldwide health and access to healthcare services and quality of healthcare. So I usually tell my students one good example. So imagine that there is a fire in your neighbor's house. So, and if you are not helping them, that fire may spread to your own house. And this is exactly what is happening during this pandemic. The virus spread like fire and has affected economy, livelihood of each and every country around the world, including people from Australia. So, and look at disasters like the flood and bushfires that we have in Australia due to climate change. So we cannot say that environmental degradation or like high carbon emission in some other country is none of my business. It is everyone's business. And that's why we have to look at making sure that equity is addressed everywhere. Or you can see that the impact of war in Ukraine and COVID-19, both have combined to cause inflation here. So it is therefore that we have to look after the health of people around the world. And that individualistic or that exceptionalism type of approach is not a sustainable approach. And we have to look at health, global health issues that are affecting the entire world now.
0: So it sounds like, in a lot of ways, how we frame health, we can't look at it as though it's not interconnected between nations.
1: Yes. So we have to look at health from a global lens now, because environmental problems are so huge now that we cannot just say that we will stop climate change only in Australia if we reduce the carbon emission. No, we have to help the other countries achieve those targets. We have to make sure that there is access to resources and access to newer technology for everyone around the world. So we have to look at from a very broader perspective of health now.
0: What nations come to your mind that are struggling in their healthcare system at the moment?
1: So there are several nations which are struggling with their health system, mainly countries which had some long-standing ongoing conflict, or those who have not invested in the health of their population, or the countries that are that lack training institutions to improve their human resources, or many countries, even the neighboring countries like Papua New Guinea or Solomon Islands, where there is high level of corruption and generally have a poor healthcare system. And now this is not fault of the people or not fault of the politicians alone. It is some issues are we can trace it back to colonization or the general geopolitics and several external factors that are affecting those countries. We have to look at improving good leadership, and we know that if there is good leadership and there is good willpower, then with minimum investment and minimum resources, some countries can do wonders in the health system.
0: Would you say that Australia has a successful health system? And if so, what makes it successful?
1: Australia does have a very successful, very good, exceptional healthcare system, mainly because everyone has access. The quality of health system is very good. It is free, like Medicare is providing those services. Plus, you have an option of private healthcare system where you can have several different options of what you want to choose. And with a good technology, data maintenance, everything is accessible here. So that is why Australian healthcare system is really good.
0: Are there any health struggles that come to your mind that in Australia we commonly don't have, but in other countries are quite common?
1: So healthcare system is like a machine with several parts that join together and have to fit together and work together to function properly. And so it's really very complex healthcare system. So some countries may have very good health financing, but they may not have good human resources. Some have good human resources, but not enough pharmaceutical and healthcare technology. So those countries will see some struggle overall in their healthcare system.
0: Does economic prosperity lead to a better healthcare system? Is there that connection there? Have you seen that connection there in the global context?
1: Okay, so there is some connection, but it is not directly proportional. So there are studies conducted where they have seen patterns that improving health expenditure can improve outcomes of health. But in some countries, you cannot see that pattern, because even though healthcare expenditure is good, if the other systems are not working together, like I said, that healthcare system is like a machine. So if there is poor governance in the healthcare system, then even with good healthcare financing, the whole system can collapse and cannot function well.
0: So does it come to education as well, like in terms of the workers in the health force?
1: Because health workforce is the main backbone of a healthcare system. So even with all the resources and everything, if there are no dedicated and passionate doctors or passionate nurses, midwives, and the allied health professionals, which are doing all that magnificent work and that fabulous job of providing healthcare. Without human resources, you cannot expect for the healthcare system to work properly. And that's why it is necessary to keep all these people retained in the health system, to keep them happy, to give them all the access to resources that they need for their personal development, for their overall development. That's my personal opinion.
0: Have you seen a connection between, say, in countries that have less political stability, have you seen there be a lesser quality of healthcare?
1: Yes, of course. Because all the decisions, they happen from top down. So if there is a poor political system, then who is going to make those healthcare related decisions? And if there is corruption in the health in the political system itself, they are unable to implement changes that can be sustainable and provide long term solutions. And that's when world agencies like United Nations, like World Health Organization, they have to step in and provide some of the services that the government is not providing. For example, UNICEF is doing a vaccination program in countries where there is political instability, and that the Save Your Children are helping with child health. So then the other global agencies have to step in, but then it becomes more and more complex, and then priorities cannot be set properly. So yes, that's an important issue to consider.
0: You're listening to Wellbeing. My guest today is Dr. Tenmay Bigard. We touched on a little bit about the economic factor. Is it possible then for all nations to have a great healthcare system if economics isn't the absolute determining factor?
1: Yes. It comes back to the same thing, that we have to stop looking at health from an exceptionalism or individualistic approach and look at it from a very broader lens. WHO is providing all the important guidelines, procedures, and global policies. So we already know about the Sustainable Development Goals, which has 17 goals and more than 170 different indicators and targets. So everyone has to work together. We have to collaborate. We have to partner with each other and make sure that inequity is addressed at every level. And it doesn't need too much resources. And that's what I have seen. I have worked in several different countries. I have worked in India, Nepal, in Somalia, Ethiopia, and in Papua New Guinea. So I know that even with minimum resources, you can achieve a good health outcome if you have the willpower, if there is cooperation with amongst the people, and there is good collaboration amongst all the stakeholders that are involved in that decision making process in a country.
0: What countries come to your mind that are doing the best in terms of healthcare?
1: So there are several countries, but one of the countries which I felt, few of the countries which I think did magnificently well in terms of maternal and child mortality, because that's my area of research. So Bangladesh has reduced maternal and child mortality faster than any other country in the world. And they did it within a span of just 12 to 13 years. So that was something world never saw. So they implemented good family planning policies, then improving supervised births, plus making sure that community health workers are involved to improve health of the children. And they did a multi-systemic approach, plus they also focused on education and gender equality. And improving women's education directly helped in improving women's autonomy and their participation in healthcare utilization and improving the health overall. And so Bangladesh is one country. Then Rwanda is another country where, so if you know, Rwanda had a history of civil war. And after civil war, the initial government which was elected had more than 50% were women in parliament. And women in parliament is a big strength, because now here in Australia we have very less representation of women in parliament, but in Rwanda they have more than 50%, and that's why they made sure that reproductive health policies, policies related to child health or age care, they can be strengthened properly, and they have also improved their health care outcomes within a very short span of time. So these are the two countries, but there are several more. There are these are success stories which we can discuss.
0: What is Australia doing to ensure that good global health, that they're fostering good global health?
1: Australia, was doing really well before, like when I was in Papua New Guinea, I was with World Health Organization, and where Australia was funding most of the project activities there. It was a big collaboration between Australian government. But that time, Australian government aid agency was AusAid, so that AusAid was dissolved in 2014, I think 2014-15, by the previous Tony Abbott's government. And it was dissolved and then merged into DFAT, which was a trade organization. So then the funding became more associated with trade relationships and improving trade rather than improving the health system. And then when trade comes, then it's just direct exchange between countries, and there is no urge to improve health of the people, and just short-term health outcomes are being seen. So, yeah, Australia was doing well. It can do better, but because of the COVID pandemic, I think the whole world has changed. And right now, even the budget cuts of aid budgets have been cut for a lot of countries. And we don't know how this global health will be shaped in the future.
0: Would you say that richer nations give much thought to global health, or are they more focused on themselves?
1: This is a good question. richer countries, yes, richer countries do think about global health. But now the global health has the scenario has changed, and now it is improving capacity. So capacity building should be the key agenda now. So instead of giving money to a country, we should train people from other countries. So bring doctors from other countries, train them, send them back, they can improve their health system. Or train the workforce, strengthen their university capacity. So that has to be the aid has to be more effective and more accountable for both the nations. So it should not be that the rich countries are just giving large sums of money, but we don't know whether that money is being utilized by the government for the welfare and benefit of the people, or is it going in corruption. So that those things have to be considered now, and as the aid cuts are there, we have to really think of which is the best strategy that can work, so that everyone can be participatory in, and everyone can benefit equally when we think of global health issues.
0: Okay, so it sounds like in a lot of ways our role, or the role of richer countries, is to upskill lesser able countries rather than just throwing money at the problem.
1: Yes, exactly. So that donor assistance should be with a clear focus, with a very good strategy that we want to improve their capacity. We want so bring their researchers, train them, give them scholarships. That's what Australia is doing. But we need to do more. So train their workforce, train their teachers, train their healthcare staff. For example, Papua New Guinea has only one government university which trains doctors, and every year only 8 to 10 doctors are graduated from that one university. We need more. We need more of that. So why not strengthen their capacity? Maybe collaborate with their university, open branches of our universities in Papua New Guinea, so that we can train more doctors in that particular country. It will not only benefit them, it will benefit us too in the long run.
0: What would you say are the most pressing global health emergencies at the moment?
1: So at the moment, we are this pandemic is the biggest threat which is affecting a lot of countries. Plus, the war and conflicts that are happening in different parts of the world. So we know about Ukrainian war, but the conflict has also started to gain momentum in Afghan region. Syrian war is still there. There is war in Yemen. So these conflicts have to stop, or at least that impact should be reduced. So there is a lot of refugee health crisis in the neighboring countries in those particular regions. So those are the biggest threats right now, which I feel.
0: In a country like Australia, we focus a lot on mental health. Is mental health something that is on the global scale, something that is focused on a lot?
1: Unfortunately, in low and middle income countries, mental health is not really addressed in their population policies or in their global policies. Due to many reasons, like there is stigma associated with mental health disorders in low and middle income countries. Plus, there is lack of participation from all the sides. So, like, there is no demand from the people, and plus a lot of ignorance around mental health issues of the community. So mental health is still a long way to go. Plus they do have priorities. So maternal mortality or child mortality, communicable diseases are highly prevalent there. So they don't have enough resources to put into reducing mental health related illness in those countries.
0: You're listening to Wellbeing, a nationally distributed radio show and podcast. My guest today is Dr. Tenmay Bigard, where we are discussing global health. Is there any kind of gender divide when it comes to access to good healthcare?

0: participation in paid employment. So the paid employment gives them financial autonomy, or if you give them more opportunities to participate in leadership or in parliament, then you can see healthcare utilization is improved. You can see a reduction in maternal mortality, child mortality, and so on. But also, gender-based violence is an issue everywhere, even high-income countries like Australia. We do have a high prevalence of gender-based violence, and that does affect healthcare utilization for women, because women who are who suffer from domestic violence, they might not seek healthcare immediately, and that is a hard reality.
1: In lower-income countries, when it comes to sexual education, what is the quality of that education?
0: Quality, in low-income countries, there is almost no existing curriculum or no structured approach towards sex education or improving sex education, even in adolescence. So they are far behind in improving sex education. And that is where we see a lot of gender-based violence in these countries, especially when it comes to sexual violence or child abuse, which is highly prevalent there. And because sex education is because cultural factors are influencing these things, because even if the government wants to implement some sex education curriculum in the schools or in colleges, there is a direct opposition from the religious institutions, from the cultural beliefs, and even the teachers are reluctant to teach about sex in those schools. So sex education is quite limited to private schools or high income families who have good access to very good schools, very good private schools.
1: Overall, across the globe, how affordable is it to get good healthcare?
0: Affordable, yes. In a lot of countries, there is affordable healthcare because of the universal healthcare system and investment in primary healthcare system by a lot of countries like the United Nations and WHO. We do have affordability, but not necessarily accessibility and not necessarily good quality of healthcare. So affordable healthcare and quality of healthcare are two different things, and that's the problem. So for example, in India, health is very, very affordable. So and even the waiting period is not much. So if a person has a hernia, so for example, they can get it done within $200 or $300. But the problem is quality. Then quality is available but paying more money, and then that affordability is not that sustainable. Plus, affordability related to cancer or diseases like which are chronic in nature, their affordability suffers in some of the countries. And I have seen some families go from being very rich to suddenly a poor family just because they could not afford the chemotherapies or the radiotherapies for a long time.
1: So in a lot of ways, we should be focusing on not just necessarily the price level of healthcare, but the quality mm-hmm. of the
0: quality,
1: healthcare.
0: Yes. And all things are important. Again, I said that it's like a machine. All components have to work together. So we can have quality of healthcare, but if there are access issues, it can pose another problem. So maybe there is good quality, but then the geographical area is such that the people cannot access the healthcare facility easily. So then that becomes a problem.
1: So in closing, all that we've discussed from. Mm-hmm. For the listeners that are listening on the radio right now, what would be the take-home that you'd want them to get from this interview?
0: So I want the listeners to take home a very few key messages. The first thing is health is a human right. Second is health should be looked from a global perspective rather than from

0: the individualistic view, and we, because we all are connected with, to each other, and we have to look after our neighbors, we have to look after each other, so that health becomes a recognizable tool for everyone. And the third thing is we have to make sure that equity is addressed at always. So every policy, which every step we take, every time we think about health of other countries, we have to think about equity, and equity is where everything should end and start both.
1: Well, it was fantastic having you on the show today, Tarmain.
0: Thank you very much, Jack.
2: My guest today was Dr. Tenmay Bigard, lecturer in global health from the University of Newcastle. 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Thank you for listening. I'm Jack Hodgins, and all of us at Wellbeing wish you well.

I'm Debbie Nyack. I'd love you to join me for the Irish Coffee Show. It's brimming with blarney and blather from Ireland. Ah yes, we all go green here on Noosa FM 101.3, and you're invited to the Hooli. 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

0: Hello and welcome to Cinemascape, your show on the radio about the movies. This week, we preview the 73rd Sydney Film Festival and the cinematic delights it has in store. You're listening to Cinemascape. Hello, welcome to Cinemascape. My name is David Michael Brown, and today I'm joined by Millie Howson. How are you today?
1: I'm very well, thanks. How are you?
0: Very excited. I think this is always one of my favourite shows to record every year.
1: Me too.
0: As we deep dive and try and give you some advice about the films you should be seeing at the Sydney Film Festival. You might not get a chance to see them all, but hopefully some of the films we discuss will kind of perk your interest, as they say.
1: Wet the palate.
0: Exactly. So yes, this is the 73rd Sydney Film Festival. It runs from the 3rd of June to the 14th of June, and tickets are available at www.sff.org.au. And if you head to that website, you will see that the film festival will present 248 films from 81 countries, including 19 world premieres, 3 international premieres, and 140 Australian premieres, as well as welcoming over 100 global guests. And films and events will be screened at the State Theatre, the Sydney Opera House, and cinemas across the city. That's a pretty all-encompassing lineup of venues. And the fact they're still at the State, which is just glorious.
1: It's such a beautiful venue, as is the Sydney Opera House. Like, how special.
0: Yeah, completely, completely. Well, I will remind you of the website later on if you hear something we're talking about, decide you want to get tickets or just read more about the lineup. But we're going to kick things off at the beginning, as you do, with the opening film, which is Silence, directed by Selina Miles. A documentary. They have opened with a documentary before with that, I can't remember the name of it, but the Midnight Oil documentary a few years back.
1: Mm-hmm.
0: But interesting, and this looks like it's not necessarily going to be the big woohoo opening night celebration, but I think it's going to be really kind of emotive and heartfelt.
1: It's a documentary which is following the hashtag MeToo movement, or it's at least supporting that concept. This actually premiered at Sundance, and it's following the international human rights lawyer Jennifer Robinson as she's fighting against the weaponization of the defamation law by alleged perpetrators to silence survivors and journalists. And the film actually traces the cases of like Brittany Higgins and Amber Heard, which, you know, everyone's heard of. It's going to be interesting. As you say, it's an intriguing choice for an opening night film. It hasn't got the woohoo party
0: the
1: concept,
0: factor,
1: but
0: yes.
1: It should without a doubt be hard hitting, to use that horrible phrase.
0: The director's going to be there.
1: The director's going to be there. The director, Selina Miles, will be there, and the subject, Jennifer Robinson, will also be there at the opening night to present the film. So, yeah, a worthy beginning to what looks like a very interesting and cool film festival.
0: Exactly. And then we're just going to fast forward to the end, just kind of going with the gala. Gala screenings. The closing night film. James Gray's Paper Tiger, starring Adam Driver, Scarlett Johansson, and Miles Teller.
1: Mm-hmm.
0: Apparently it received a rousing reception at Cannes.
1: Yes.
0: I think the IndieWire said it was both sweepingly mythic and hauntingly personal all at once. A remarkably knowing and perceptive film. I think it sounds pretty interesting.
1: Yeah, absolutely. It's a great cast and worthy of the Sydney Film Festival stage.
0: And a 1980s New York set crime thriller. You know, suburban family getting involved with the Russian mob. That sounds like definitely in my bag, my
1: absolutely.
0: Wheelhouse.
1: Yep.
0: But look, it's not all about the beginning and the end of the festival, though. So we're going to run through, I guess, some of the big films, the marquee titles that it's screening, just to kind of give you a flavour. First up, Teenage Sex and Death at Camp Miasma.
1: Which is quite a mouthful, really, isn't it?
0: It is.
1: And it's not one that kind of rolls off the tongue. However, this is getting so much buzz. Really. It's by the same director who did I saw the TV Glow, which also the Sydney Film Festival screened in 2024. It won the Queer Palm at the recent Cannes Film Festival. It's starring Hack's sidekick, we'll call her, Hannah Einbinder, and the amazing Gillian Anderson, who people previously would have known her for X-Files. Film is meant to be erotic, irreverent, and gory. Dave, are you super keen to see this film?
0: Look, apparently it's all about a filmmaker, horror-obsessed filmmaker who wants to resurrect the 80s slasher genre.
1: So your name all over it.
0: I love the 80s slasher genre. I still love watching them. They're cheesy as everything, but yeah, I think this sounds really fun.
1: Yeah.
0: So it's going to be interesting if she kind of combines the fun side of the slasher with I guess, some of the messaging and the style that she brought into I Saw the TV Guide.
1: Yeah, which was quite an indie, lovey, like kind of curious film.
0: And it's quite a diverse film.
1: Yeah,
0: so
1: totally.
0: That's going to be interesting.
1: Speaking of horror.
0: This one will just be a quick one to run through, but Colony, directed by the director of Train to Busan.
1: Keen for this one.
0: Oh, the zombie genre is back. Mm-hmm. Biotech professors, flesh-eating viruses.
1: Set in Busan in Korea. South Korea. Fantastic. Bring it on.
0: What more could we want?
1: Yeah.
0: Looks slightly more serious, although I think being bitten by a zombie would be pretty serious for anyone who's
1: actually experiencing
0: that.
1: Extremely serious.
0: Rose, starring Sandra Hüller.
1: Yeah.
0: Sounds really interesting, and she's playing
1: This actress is really kicking it out. This is her year, can I say? Despite the fact that she's been in so many other great films, this is definitely her year. But yeah, carry on, sorry.
0: The fact she plays a 17th century soldier who claims an inheritance only had to have their identity brought into question. And it's being claimed as a true and twisted tale of a deceiver of land and folk who, defying her birth as a woman, comported herself as a man and committed many a wicked deed.
1: Yeah, wow. She won the Berlinale, the Silver Bear, for this performance.
0: I think it sounds really
1: intriguing. I think Sandra Hüller could just, you know, read the phone book, remember that. She's just astonishing.
0: Then we have our beloved Hugh Jackman, starring in Michael Sarnowski's The Death of Robin Hood.
1: Michael Sarnowski previously did that incredible film Pig with Nicolas Cage. Really gory and gutsy. I can only presume The Death of Robin Hood is going to be equally gory and gutsy.
0: It'd be good to see if Hugh Jackman has a bit of the Cage rage in this. But the fact, you know, this is a retelling of Robin Hood, which is such a, I guess,
1: tried and trusted.
0: Your image of it now is so cliched. It is literally the men in tights, and that's what you automatically think of.
1: You're like Kevin Costner.
0: Yeah, exactly.
1: You know?
0: Yeah,
1: so everything I do it for you.
0: I'm assuming Hugh Jackman will not be prancing around in green tights.
1: No, the man can sing, but I don't expect him to sing in this one.
0: I think it might be a bit grittier, but looking forward to that one. Gus Van Sant, My Own Private Idaho, Drugstore Cowboy.
1: Love Gus Van Sant. What a director.
0: He's got a new film coming in, Dead Man's Wire. Looks like a gritty kind of hostage standoff movie, but Bill Skarsgård is in this. Al Pacino is in this.
1: Yeah.
0: You know, who doesn't love Al Pacino or Bill
1: and
0: Skarsgård?
1: And this is set in 1977, so Al Pacino will fit right in, right?
0: Look, a couple of Aussie films to kind of round things off this section. We have, firstly, Boss Cat.
1: Oh, this looks so good, doesn't it? Oof.
0: This is going to be an emotional time.
1: So it's directed by the wonderful Australian filmmaker Genevieve Clay Smith, who is an advocate for inclusive filmmaking and founder of Bus Stop Films. It's a family film, heartwarming Sydney production with an inclusive cast and crew from Bus Stop Films, effectively about a 23-year-old lead, Sonia, who's living with Down syndrome and who's trying to fight for her independence following the tragic death of her mother. I just think this looks wonderful. I think this is a must-see.
0: I think it's going to be one of those. Mm. Yeah, there's always a couple of films which just take the festival by storm.
1: Oh, 100%.
0: And people come out going, cannot wait till this comes out, so everyone else can see it.
1: And another really interesting Australian-looking film, it's not Australian-looking, isn't actually an Australian film, but another really interesting film, is The Fox, directed by Dario Russo, who did Danger 5. Dave, are you keen to see this one?
0: Very much so. I love Danger 5. It is a really quirky kind of pastiche of the 60s and 50s and 60s kind of films like Danger Diabolik, but on TV, so I really liked it. And this, look, we've got Jai Courtney and Emily Browning starring, and we have Olivia Colman as a talking fox and Sam Neill as a magpie. I think it's going to be very much an absurdist comic, kind of weird, surreal comedy, folktale.
1: In the trailer, there was lots of swears, so I think the fox isn't one to take the children to.
0: No, maybe not. I think this promises to be a devilish adult animatronic treat. But look, that ends part one of our preview of all things Sydney Film Festival. We're going to listen to a piece of music now. This is The Times They Are A-Changing by Bob Dylan, who will appear in Newport and The Great Folk Dream. We're going to be playing all songs from films from the festival this show. So here we go. Here's Bob Dylan.

0: its name in.
1: Hello, welcome back to Cinemascape and our Sydney Film Festival special show. We are previewing the Delights They Have screening between June the 3rd and June 14. As I mentioned, but I will keep on mentioning, anyone who wants to read more about the festival or buy tickets, head on over to www.sff.org.au. And we just heard a track by Mr. Bob Dylan. We're playing lots of music from the music segment of the festival. There's some really interesting films in there, but now we're going to be talking about the competition.
2: Speaking of interesting.
1: Yes. And look, this has been going on for a while now. There's a big prize. $60,000 goes to whoever wins the official competition. And there's been some great films in the past which have won. Parasite, A Separation.
2: Yep.
1: Nicholas Winding Refn has won twice. Mm-hmm. Once for Bronson and the other for Only God Forgives. And it's 13 films this year. There's a jury who are going to be picking out their favourites.
2: Yeah, including the director of last year's The Secret Agent.
1: Yes.
2: My pronunciation of his name is going to be clunky at best, but I'll give it a go. Kleber Mendoza Filho. I'll go with that. Sorry.
1: That sounds brilliant to me. But look, yeah. We just don't have the time to talk about all 13 of the films, but we thought we'd just kind of handpick a few. Mm-hmm. We're going to kick things off with Fatherland, also starring the wonderful Sandra Hüller,
2: yes.
1: Who is going to be everywhere this year.
2: Yeah.
1: Who didn't love her scene in Project Hail Mary, singing Harry Styles' Sign of the Times? Yeah. That was a glorious moment in cinema this year. But Millie, are you interested in Fatherland?
2: Oh, absolutely. The director of it is Paweł Pawlowski, the Polish director who previously did Cold War.
1: Which was a great film.
2: Which is a great film, black and white film. And this film, Fatherland, is set in post-war Germany. And he also won the Best Director at Cannes this year for it. So, interested to see that film. But I'm also really keen to see the next film we're going to talk about. Mm. So if I can jump straight into the Palme d'Or award-winning film from Cannes, which is directed by Kristen Mundju. It's a film called Fjord, starring the incredible Renata Reinsfer, who people had previously seen in A Sentimental Value from last year, and the actor who was in The Apprentice, where he played Trump, and the Winter Soldier Marvel actor. Sebastian Stan, who I think is almost unrecognizable in this role. If you just check out a picture of him, you will not recognize him. Anyway, it's all about an immigrant Romanian family who are living in Norway and become subject to an investigation and face the scrutiny of a local judicial system. It looks incredibly intriguing.
1: And powerful. Yeah. I think it's going to kind of cover some subjects.
2: That, to me, is like an unmissable film.
1: Yes, exactly. Well, look, then we're going to move on to The Invite, directed by Olivia Wilde, in which she also stars, as well as Seth Rogen, Penelope Cruz, Edward Norton. I mean, what a cast.
2: Yeah.
1: Number one.
2: That's right. So, fantastic.
1: That's just a thumbs up.
2: Yeah,
1: anything with Seth Rogen.
2: that guy's a winner of late.
1: Yeah, so loving that. But yes, very interesting. Next is one of the Australian films in the competition, Leviticus.
2: Yeah.
1: Directed by Adrian
2: Chiarella,
1: yes. Yeah. And this promises to kind of, like, everyone's loving horror at the moment.
2: Absolutely. There's some really hard-hitting horror films that are becoming so popular of late, whether it's Obsession or Passenger or the newly released Backrooms.
1: Yeah,
2: everything is, and it's always like a one-word title. Leviticus is also getting that kind of hot word of mouth, and love that this is an Australian film.
1: And it's about two teenage boys contending with an evil force that takes on the form of the person that they desire the most, each other. So that's... I think that's going to be pretty intriguing.
2: And
1: a bit of one of those ones that's going to get really kind of heady concepts in there.
2: Yep.
1: We then have Minotaur, the much anticipated new film by Russian master Andrei Zvyagintsev. Again, forgive me for that pronunciation. That was probably terrible. Millie, any better?
2: Yeah, I don't speak Russian.
1: Okay, so we're just going to move on. But this promises to be a brave, taut, and explosive thriller.
2: And it won the Grand Prix at Cannes. So
1: amazing. Again, it's showing the depth of films they are showing.
2: Yeah.
1: And I think there's a lot of films screening in a competition which have done very well at Cannes.
2: Yeah, so I think Nashen Moodley, who is the Sydney Film Festival director, really handpicked and curated this one exceptionally and very closely alongside what he saw at Cannes. Yeah. So, well done, Nashen.
1: Yes. The next, from a master, the director of A Separation, which is such an amazing film.
2: Yeah.
1: Asghar Farhadi, his new film, Parallel Tales.
2: Starring the incomparable Isabelle Huppert. Mm.
1: As well as Vincent Cassel and Catherine Deneuve. Like,
2: wow.
1: talk about an amazing French cast.
2: Yeah.
1: His films are always intrigue. I always find...
2: They're incredibly layered and so complex. And I always feel like there's always this kind of secret that's unveiled at the end. And
1: because you watch it trying to figure out what's going on, and sometimes they're just kind of like kitchen sink dramas, sometimes they just they just seem like,
2: but then all of a sudden that reveal comes. So yeah,
1: very much looking forward to that. And then we have the last film we talk about in the competition, Sheep in the Box, directed by Koreeda Hirokazu.
2: We'll go
1: Who also directed Shoplifters.
2: Shoplifters, which was a wonderful film.
1: Which is fantastic. This a moving drama about bereft parents turning to AI to rebuild their family. I mean, AI is a thing now.
2: It's everywhere. You everyone's can't avoid talking about it.
1: And while I don't want films to be made using AI, particularly in terms of writing or producing images, etc., I still have issues with that. But in terms of making films about AI...
2: I think art is always a good way to tackle any subject at all.
1: It sounds really, really interesting. But look, that is our little whistle-stop review of the films in competition. We're now going to listen to another piece of music, which will be featured in The Best Summer, which was it's like a documentary about the Summersault Tour, which featured bands like Foo Fighters and Sonic Youth and also the Beastie Boys. And we're going to listen to a track by the Beastie Boys. This is Groove Homes.

0: Hello and welcome back to the Cinemascape Sydney Film Festival special. That was the Beastie Boys with Groove Homes. The Beastie Boys appear in The Best Summer, which is one of the strands at the festival, or the sounds on screen. It's in one of those strands. So now we're going to talk about a few of the strands as they are known. And I think there's some interesting stuff in here. There's the sartorial fashion on film.
1: Mm.
0: You know, prêt-à-porter, Marked by Sophia.
1: That film I'm really keen to see. Yeah, Marc Jacobs.
0: And
1: tackled by Sophia Coppola. Yes, please.
0: Yeah, there you go. And there's going to be lots of interesting documentaries there all about, you know, designers.
1: Fashion.
0: Frocks. but I think there could be some really some good surprises in there. There's The Tropical Trail, which is the best of Brazilian cinema.
1: Mm.
0: 10 films, including the wonderful Central Station, which
1: fantastic
0: are
1: film.
0: Just a glorious film. Restored Classics, the festival often, you know, they kind of get films which have been polished up, shall we say, and kind of dug them out of the archives and saved them.
1: Yeah.
0: A lot of the films, a lot of the time from being destroyed, you know, these films on celluloid. And one film they're doing this year is Richard Lowenstein's He Died With a Falafel in His Hand, starring Noah Taylor.
1: Which was a big film of his time.
0: Yeah. But look, one strand I'm always interested in. I'm just going to run through
1: a few of the films.
0: Freak Me Out, the horror section, has a diverse and interesting lineup this time. Imposter stars scream queen Jessica Roth, who was in Happy Death Day, which is a great little movie. And apparently this is a mind-bending sci-fi horror with a miraculous, following the apparently miraculous return of a couple's missing child. We have Mum, I'm Alien Pregnant, which apparently ups the gross out dial to 11. Debut feature from a Kiwi duo, Thunderlips. and I think it's meant to does exactly what it says in the tin.
1: I was going to say, it's all there, right? All in the title.
0: But if I talk about Kiwi low-budget horror films, I think of early Peter Jackson,
1: of course,
0: Brain Dead, and Bad Taste, and Meet the Feebles.
1: Mm-hmm.
0: So my hopes are kind of high for that one. And another film which really took my interest, Never After Dark, which is a J-horror film set in a remote hotel. And J-horror.
1: Yeah.
0: I love it. It's creepy. It's eerie.
1: It's a different way to look at the subject.
0: Yeah, exactly. And watching them in a dark theatre, you know, is just fantastic.
1: Surrounded by other like minds.
0: Yes.
1: Yeah.
0: Love it. Love it. And there's lots of other strands. We could literally talk for hours about all of these. We have on the accessibility, Europe Voices of Women in Films. There's always a massive amount of Australian and international documentaries.
1: Which is so wonderful.
0: So much interesting films and subjects
1: especially
0: to dive into.
1: When we're looking at this festival in the winter, we can sit in our little warm seats, knowing it's freezing cold outside because we're in winter, and look at all these incredible places around the world. So really, do we need to travel?
0: No, we just stay
1: in Sydney.
0: Stay put. And there's First Nations strand, which showcases fearless Indigenous storytellers from Australia and around the world.
1: Mm.
0: So some great stuff there. Sounds on Screen. We've been listening to some music from some of the documentaries there. Who doesn't love, again, being in a cinema full of like-minded people, watching a band play, watching a documentary about how this band formed tours. Really interesting. And then, yeah, one of the great things about the festival is meeting up.
1: Oh, yeah.
0: We've mentioned like-minded people a few times.
1: Absolutely.
0: So, Millie, where can we meet up if we're at the Sydney Film Festival?
1: Well, unless you're in the cinema, you can also go to the place which is known as The Hub. It's a fantastic venue, which it has talks and parties. Some of the talks, they've got the Australian director Peter Weir is going to be there to do a talk. Wow.
0: That's amazing.
1: That's pretty cool. And the aforementioned Brazilian director who I talked about earlier, Kleber Mendoza Filho, is going to do a masterclass. And for those who like horror, there's going to be a horror chat with the directors of Leviticus and Saccharin. There's also going to be trivia nights. And for those who are obsessed with Letterboxd, the app, of which, side note, I am, there is a meetup. And there's also a cute little documentary. Oh, I'd say little. It's going to be a fantastic documentary as part of the festival called Whistle. And so there's also going to be a whistling contest at the Hub. Yes.
0: Can you
1: purse those lips. Oh, you know, I can try, but not on the radio.
0: But look, before we round things off, also, hot off the press.
1: Ooh, tell me.
0: They've announced a bunch of films, all hot from Cannes, all really promising and interesting films. A couple, I really took my fancy, All of a Sudden by Ryusuki Hamaguchi.
1: Oh, yeah. The director of Drive My Car.
0: Which was 4 hours long, was it?
1: Yeah, it's a very long film.
0: I don't know if this one's long, but
1: I assume this one's going to be a long film. But what he does, like, he does it well, and all of a sudden, the actresses from this won Best Actress at Cannes Film Festival recently.
0: There you go. So, yeah, another great choice. Mm. And then we have Coward, directed by Lucas Daunt.
1: Fantastic.
0: Who made the incredible film Close.
1: Oh, wow. That was I think that was much-loved CinemaScape film.
0: That was in our top 10
1: of
0: that year, wasn't it?
1: Yeah, it definitely was. It's the Belgian film Close. What a film. But yeah, so this film I'm equally excited to see. Also, won Best Actors Award from Cannes. You can see we did a lot of research from Cannes Film Festival recently. You know, and why not?
0: we have it kind of bookmarked, Cannes Film Festival.
1: Indeed, leads right into the Sydney Film Festival.
0: But look, we're talking about all things Sydney Film Festival, and if you're sitting there going, but I don't live in Sydney, you are in luck. The festival travels around.
1: Woohoo!
0: I know. Screening select films at 18 regional locations across New South Wales, Queensland and the Northern Territory.
1: Fantastic.
0: Dates, details, etc., as are like details how to get tickets, where to buy tickets from, write-ups of all the films we've talked about, dates of when they're screening, everything you need to know about the festival is at www.sff.org.au. We're now going to play a piece of music, another piece of music from the Sounds on Screen strand. This is Broken English by Marianne Faithfull from the documentary Broken English.

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0: 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We acknowledge the Gadigal people of the Eora Nation on whose land we meet, and traditional custodians of country throughout Australia and their connection to land, sea and community. 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

0: G'day and welcome to Overdrive, a program about the facts, the fun and the fiction of motoring and transport. I'm David Brown. 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Now, our regular guest, Paul Morrell, is on a well-deserved sojourn, so it's great to have back our very good friend and international transport expert, Brian Smith. G'day, Brian.
1: G'day, David.
0: And in the program, we're going to ponder the role of curbside parking, look at some big discounts on new cars and the Nissan X-Trail, and look at some fascinating trends in medium-sized SUVs and review the Mitsubishi Triton and ask, do you want a ute that is a workhorse or an urban cowboy? But first, let's start with the news.
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0: In a recent article for The Conversation, University of Queensland researcher Dorina Pojani argues that on-street parking consumes space that could be better used for pedestrians, cyclists and greener streets. She cites examples from overseas where curbside parking has been reduced. Pojani and her colleagues describe the approach as a Robin Hood planning, taking space from cars and giving it back to people. It's an appealing concept, but it risks oversimplification of a complex issue into a fundamentalist narrative of parking bad, no parking good. This comes soon after the Grattan Institute reported calling for less off-street parking to reduce building costs. Curbside parking serves more than just motorists, residents, visitors, tradespeople, delivery drivers, carers and people with disabilities, and they often depend on convenient access. There has been some constructive projects that rationalise and reduce on-street parking, but bringing about behaviour change needs to be more than overgeneralised wishful thinking. Brian, this is a subject close to your heart.
1: It is, David. It's one of those things where there's a very limited resource of something that's extremely valuable and we don't manage it very well. And tied with that is this, it's public space and a lot of curbside parking. Narrative is about the storage of private property in public space.
0: You use the word manage, and I think that's really important, isn't it? That we can bring about change, but we have to be very clear about what we're trying to achieve, what's happening at the moment, and what we could get as benefits if we were to move in a direction.
1: Yes, David. It's trying to use a resource in the most efficient way, isn't it? And when you look at what parking, curbside parking contributes to the economy, to people's social life, things like that, then this calls out for some kind of active management of understanding how best to manage a space. And that may involve sort of price signals, but it's also just recognizing that it's a highly competitive space. There's a lot of different uses that that space could be put to. And I think we should be thinking about what is the most efficient use, what is the use that contributes most to good society and a good economy. And I think having potentially someone parking a car outside the shop they work at all day isn't necessarily the best use.
0: The first question is what's happening at the moment versus what might be the emotional arguments. And we have found, I think, in some inner western suburbs in Sydney, that measuring what was happening in the curb space, which has nothing to do with getting customers to shops, but had, well, nothing, but had a great majority to do with workers parking there long term. And when they removed that with through a pricing mechanism and a policing mechanism, the shop turnover increased significantly. So we moved it from a debate about, oh, I think this is what's right, to this is what's happening and what the positive benefits can be.
1: Yes, there's a commercial element too, but we've seen a lot of that same sort of thing, David, of the majority of the cars parked in main streets are owned by people who work and own shops in that street. This idea that the parking is essential for their business kind of flies in the face of the reality, which is they value best as a place to park their own car. But there's also the social element, David, and there's a lot of competition for space outside people's homes, particularly people who don't have off-street parking and want to own a vehicle and rely on curbside parking. So you end up with a lot of this, that space outside my house is my space. I should be the only one who's allowed to park there. But in reality, of course, you have no more right to this parking space outside your house than anybody else in Australia. So yeah, it's a complicated topic, and I think governments and muscles are very timid about trying to get to the bottom of how it's really being used, and then essentially making a statement about how they want curbside parking to be used, and all that space that's used by curbside parking, what is its highest, best use in each case. Very timid, reluctant to come to any grips with the real issues.
0: That's the point, though, coming to grips with the real issue rather than just, I'm sorry, I saw the Robin Hood planning expression and I thought, no, we're going backwards here when we're going to be able to bring about change. One of the consequences you two have talked about is people who have cafes and resent processes or projects that encourage bike riding. Yet bike riding can be fantastic for cafes. In fact, bike tourism is great because people that ride around on a bike consume much more calories, which means going to things like shops and buying gear. That's been a problem, hasn't it? That
1: there's
0: been a misunderstanding of what that may mean to your business, and bikes is an example.
1: Yeah, and there's quite a bit of evidence that shows that the conversion of curbside parking to bike lanes in commercial areas results in a huge uplift in revenue for the businesses that are along that bike lane. Yeah, it's about, is this parking about improving the commercial life of the city or making life more comfortable for residents? There's another aspect too, David, that parking often acts as a buffer in busy streets between the pedestrians and moving traffic, and it's taking away parking for a clear way, for example, basically can make it less safe for people on the footpath, but also much poorer amenity in terms of noise and the air quality that's associated with traffic.
0: Gee, we've got to rethink a lot of what we're doing.
1: Brian, call for leadership, David, because the New South Wales government, for as long as I worked in that government or worked in the industry, always had a draft parking strategy, which was never, ever released. Like 30 to 40 years, just because it's a complex issue and no one was prepared to take a lead.
0: Brian, you have a story. Let's get back to cars you can buy and what's happening with pricing.
1: David, Hyundai Australia is cutting prices across two of its key electric vehicle ranges. So the Kona Electric and IONIQ 5 are now something like $8,000 cheaper across the model lineup, except for the high-performance IONIQ 5N. Kona Electric starts from $46,000 before on-road costs, and the IONIQ 5 range now opens from $68,200, which is about $20,000 less over the long last few years, so the price has gone down. They're also expanding the Kona Electric range with a new Elite variant, which brings it into line with the petrol and hybrid Kona lineup. There's been some minor specification changes across both of the EV ranges, including some updated seating for the IONIQ 5 Premium N line. Hyundai says the revised pricing is designed to make its small and medium electric vehicles more accessible to Australian buyers. These are going to be available to order now, with dealer arrivals beginning this month. But do we think it's making vehicles more accessible, or is it responding to some pretty aggressive market competition?
0: Making vehicles more accessible is the almost moralizing idea of serving the community.
1: Yeah,
0: fundamentally about selling cars.
1: That's right. Thanks, Hyundai. Thank you. Making it more accessible to me.
0: Yeah. Look, I know the Hyundai people very well, and they're, I think, quite genuine in many things. And in this regard, I think that's their PR section putting a bit of a spin on it.
1: Yeah.
0: I raised the interesting point that they've despecified it a little bit. And it doesn't really, I didn't want to go into that much at all, other than to say, is there a trend there where to de-specify, given that most cars people own, there's 90% of the technology they never use now.
1: Yeah, that some of the features they've started pulling out of the base model are a bit concerning. Vehicle-to-load capability, which I think is pretty important for maximizing the benefit of having this giant battery in your vehicle, and heat pumps, which are, again, a good way of providing some power. They are pulling some things off, some trim, but I prefer to see things like vehicle to load consistent across the range.
0: Yeah, because you were an early adopter of an electric vehicle, in fact, the IONIQ 5 we've talked about, and you've used it for that other thing like vehicle to load, where, you know, if you had a blackout, you can plug into your car.
1: Yes, I can plug my house and run it from the car. So I don't need a household battery. I've got one on wheels.
0: How did your neighbours respond?
1: They were jealous of it, but across the entire street now, there's a whole bunch of batteries, and so there'll be some more lights on.
0: Another story. Now, the online newsletter from Hagerty Insurance, that's in America, has raised an intriguing question. Are sedans poised for a comeback? In Australia, as in much of the developed world, SUVs have dominated the market for years. At Overdrive, we've often pointed out that many SUVs have little to do with off-roading, if at all, and in many cases, they are simply taller hatchbacks or station wagons with different styling and marketing. One reason manufacturers have embraced SUVs so enthusiastically is simple economics. Buyers have generally been willing to pay more for an SUV than for a similar-sized sedan. Hagerty highlighted figures from Cox Automotive in the United States, showing that the average compact sedan sells for around $27,500 compared with more than $37,000 for a compact SUV. In the mid-size segment, the gap is even larger. However, the cost of living squeeze is changing the conversation. As household budgets come under increasing pressure, the lower purchase price, better aerodynamics, and often greater efficiency of sedans may start to look attractive again. SUVs are unlikely to disappear, but predictions of sedans' death may prove to be premature. For buyers focused on value rather than fashion, the humble sedan could yet have another chapter to write. Brian, your car doesn't look like a tall SUV, but it has that sort of usefulness inside, in part, as you said, by having better design for an electric vehicle rather than a converted internal combustion engine. You wouldn't see, yours is actually a bit lower than an SUV.
1: Yeah, look, I never understood how the market determined that the IONIQ 5 was an SUV. I think it was perhaps some kind of marketing thing of trying to put it into a, not just a hatchback. It's a hatchback. It's a four-door hatchback. It has almost no characteristics of an SUV. But I think that a pure sedan, I think their time has been and gone, and that the flexibility and versatility of a hatchback with the large access boot, the ability to fold seats down and things like that, I think means that really, I think you'll have the kind of SUV and then the hatchback that will be the
0: yes.
1: kind of the two options that you have. I just don't see this sedan meeting that kind of the flexible versatility that the hatchback has.
0: We've argued that in a number of cases, particularly for the executive car. Gee, I just saw the new BMW is. It's hugely long, whereas a tall SUV gives you much more room and much more functionality and much easier to sort of sit comfortably in the back, in my opinion, than some of the longest sedans, of which you have to push the passenger seat well forward to get an equivalent sort of leg room and feel to it.
1: How big is the market for limousines, David? It must be tiny. This is an American piece of the material, and I just wonder, I mean, their relationship or weird sort of toxic relationship with trucks is a strange characteristic of the US, right? That everyone's driving these gigantic 850 trucks to their office jobs and then putting a bottle of milk in the boot in the bed of the truck, right?
0: You need dual cabs to put the groceries in the back.
1: Yeah, right.
0: I've said this in the past. When we took the family around America many years ago, we had a competition to see who could find a ute with something actually in the back.
1: That's right, yes.
0: Yeah,
1: and often those crew cab utes, the tray at the back won't fit like a door in it or something like that, or a fridge. So yeah, I don't understand their weird. It's some kind of societal conditioning that forces them as part of their kind of freedom cowboy kind of nonsense vision of themselves that makes them sort of want to have these enormous big trucks. I don't believe anything that an American is telling me about the trans.
0: Yeah, I think it is being reflected here as well, but there's no doubt that America has conspicuous consumption, that it takes fashion or trends or whatever above necessary practicality or usefulness or efficiency in that. Coming back after the break, we'll just have a quick reflection on a few of our social media posts.
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0: Brian, last week we mentioned Rolls-Royce had released the updated Spectre Series 2, a car that combines impressive advances in battery technology, charging performance, and electric drivability, with a press release that appears to have been written by a team of luxury brand philosophers locked in a room with a thesaurus. So to assist listeners, and we mentioned it last week, and readers and potential customers, the Overdrive radio program and podcast service has established a Rolls-Royce to English translation service. Brian, I think this is something very much in an era that you would like. And so what we might do is alternatively read a few of their descriptions, some we briefly touched on last week, but more particularly give our translation to what they might mean. I think if we may do that. And in seat fabric, Rolls-Royce says the seat fabric is made from a contemporary rayon fabric made from bamboo inspired by a bamboo grove neighbouring Sir Henry Roy's former winter home on the Côte d'Or. And our translation is the seat fabric has a deeper emotional connection to the French Riviera than most holiday makers.
1: David, I had a bit of a take on this, that rayon, the reference to rayon, may make you think of a best and less tracky, but winter home and Côte d'Azur do the heavy lifting to make you forget about that.
0: And that's by buying a brand name from Kmart, is it?
1: Yeah. A rayon, the artificial material.
0: You give me another one, Brian.
1: The rope-inspired embroidery. The embroidery pattern, Rolls-Royce says, is based on an abstract interpretation of the two interlinked R's and is inspired by the rope lines found on sailing yachts. Overdrive's translation, the owner may never have been on a yacht, but the seats are prepared just in case. I think too, David, the reference to ropes is an unfortunate one, because some owners and drivers of Rolls-Royces may be concerned when the revolution comes, there'll be a different type of rope being applied.
0: Oh dear. But it does allow me to wear the blue blazer and...
1: Oh, yes. And the boating shoes.
0: And the boating shoes, yes. With a degree where I need an emblem on it as well.
1: Oh, will the seats that you sit on cause any staining of the white pant?
0: Yes, I hope not. Talking about the seats, Rolls-Royce says the leather seats contain 78,100 perforations designed to mimic the shadows cast by clouds illuminated by moonlight. Our translation is most cars have holes in the seats for ventilation. Rolls-Royce has a moonlight.
1: I believe they've outdone themselves with this one, David, because I'm so totally stunned by just the beauty of the language, the mimic the shadows cast by clouds illuminated by moonlight. That's just beautiful. And then when I think it's about, okay, it's about some holes punched in the seats that pretty much every car now has. It's an astounding piece of language, and these be
0: a poet laureate team here, Brian. In fact, just and as an aside, last week we talked about some of the great railway stations that have been preserved as the cathedrals of that era, and they're lovely to keep. And I referred to a comment you'd made on the show many years ago about King's Cross Station being a lot of people going there that aren't necessarily going on. It is a place to go to. A friend wrote to me and said they'd loved this station in London that had been saved by the poet laureate at the time, who campaigned to have the station saved. The value of poet laureate is much more than just a few people reading poetry in a library.
1: Yeah, you require a government that can be shamed, David.
0: Tell me something more about the Rolls, Brian.
1: Dashboards, David. Rolls says the wood comes from non-fruiting walnut trees that would otherwise have been burned, combined with eucalyptus paper production residue. And as translation, a dashboard trim with its own redemption arc. I thought it was courageous of them, David, to allow the word residue to make it into that statement, because it's sort of evocative of waste products that perhaps shouldn't be associated with the Rolls. The other aspect for me was the idea that the two options for the walnut trees were being used in the dashboard or being burnt. Why can't they just let them live out their lives like a threat?
0: Just for the good of the cause.
1: Tell me where the diamonds are, or you'll be burnt.
0: That bit about residue.
1: It's combined. It's combined with residue.
0: If you scratch the dashboard, does it leak sap?
1: Oh, it's eucalyptus oil. I think it clears your sinuses as you drive along. Or it could be more prone to fire. We may find that out in coming years, David.
0: Let's take it a step further. The veneer that they have there, and Rolls-Royce says, the veneer is coated with lacquer containing fine glass particles to create the appearance of depth and movement. In our translation, it's timber that thinks it's a galaxy. The appearance of depth and movement. Do you want your veneer giving you that sort of eerie feeling like it's floating around?
1: I know, David. To get it floating around, you'd have to move your viewpoint, wouldn't you? And I think the whole point of the rolls would be it's so smooth you don't need to do that. So perhaps if you are seeing depth and movement, take it to your serviceman to adjust the suspension.
0: I get this eerie feeling. It's wallowing.
1: I wonder why they couldn't get diamond particles into the lacquer.
0: Or
1: cubic zirconia instead of just glass.
0: Maybe that's an option for the rich.
1: Yeah, I guess it's a step above.

0: You have another feature on the Rolls-Royce Spectre tomb.
1: Dashboard, David. The illuminated fascia pattern, Rolls-Royce says, was inspired by mist drifting across the woodlands surrounding Goodwood. Beautiful, right? Overdrive's translation. I hear you. My dashboard shows navigation. A Rolls-Royce dashboard recreates the weather. Beautiful. Mist drifting across the woodlands surrounding Goodwood.
0: Of course, Goodwood is where they have those wonderful traditional heritage type events. We went to one year where you have to dress up in 50s and 60s period costume. Unfortunately, I had a baseball cap on. I wasn't.
1: Except you're excluded, were you?
0: Yeah, and people like some of the great old racing drivers would turn up and do it. It's very pucker in a way, isn't it?
1: It's delightful. Again, this is another flight of beauty, isn't it, David, that inspired by mist drifting across the woodlands, not just woodlands, but Goodwood woodlands.
0: Yes, the holy of holies.
1: Yeah, they are just punching above their weight here. They're hitting all of those sort of majestic notes, the heritage in England that's perhaps no longer there anymore. It's inspiring stuff, David.
0: Yeah, and of course built by a German company. Brian, we'll reflect on a few road tests and what they might mean in terms of setting long-term trends after the break.
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0: Brian, I was road testing the Nissan X-Trail. That's an oldie but a goodie, isn't it?
1: Been around a long time. Yeah,
0: about 2007, I think it first came onto the market. That brand name came onto the market. Now, it's a medium-sized SUV. If you look at the sales year-to-date, I usually like to look year-to-date. 1 month can be affected by supply and a new model release and a whole pile of things. Year-to-date, in the first 5 months of the year, traditional brands are doing quite well. Only three of the top 10 are Chinese brands. And the RAV4. RAV4's bounding back because it's got a new one. But even though it's about where it was last year, it's now overall year-to-date down near 50%. It's a classic example that Toyota is really plummeting at the moment. It's still big, huge, still number one, but it was selling 21, 22% of the market. It's now typically around the 16 to 17%.
1: Ouch,
0: but,
1: David.
0: But, Brian, we talked about the fact that we've had this oil shock. If you look at the last month, in this case, the month of May, the top 10 selling cars in the small SUV market, eight of them are Chinese, and the only other two are Korean. And so the traditional manufacturers, the Mitsubishis, any one of those, maybe Mazdas and so on, are really struggling in what has been a big turnaround very quickly. It was happening quite strongly. Now it's happening at almost tsunami pace. Let's move from a medium-sized SUV to a ute. And here we're talking about the Mitsubishi Triton. Now, Brian, utes aren't your favourite form of transport, are they?
1: No, they're not.
0: But I will make a point here. And it also clarifies where we get carried away that the top selling car have been things like the Ford Ranger. But I'll come to it why that's a top selling car. I'll say now, because there are about 20 different brands of utes, including a few of the now American pickups. But in the market, there are 130 or so SUVs in the market. It's certainly in the hundreds, in the 110s, 120, I think 130. My point is that, therefore, utes don't sell to as many people, and they sell to quite a broad range. And this is the point. If you've got a ute, do you want urban cowboy? And I think, Brian, you would be most offended by urban cowboys.
1: Right. Most people who buy these things, they buy them on autopilot, David. Yeah, what's the number one selling vehicle at the moment? It's a crew cab ute. Everyone at the worksite's got one. I've got one.
0: There's three types of utes categorized: two-wheel drive, a four-wheel drive, and the American pickups. Now, the four-wheel drive ute dominates completely. It has about 60, 70% of the market, at least. Now, the point about it, though, is that the four-wheel drives are actually declining. They're down 10% year-to-date. And in fact, in the month of March, they're down 18%.
1: Just because they chew some fuel.
0: That's right. And they tend to be either diesel. It's on the nose, both literally and figuratively. And what we're about to see is more
1: either

0: hybrids or full electric utes in the market. Be interesting to see. The other thing is about an electric one, Brian, is exactly your point about your car, that you can charge things at home or, in this case, on work
1: on your work site.
0: Brian, how lovely it's been to have you back. Thanks, David. I missed you. I know
1: it's a pleasure.
0: Busy, but we'll do this again next week and perhaps try and keep in better contact in the weeks ahead.
1: Thank you, David. It's always a pleasure.
0: And that's Brian Smith, an international transport expert. And this has been Overdrive. My thanks to Brian Smith and Mark Wesley for their help with this program. 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Overdrive is broadcast across Australia on the Community Radio Network. And this program was first aired on the 13th of June, 2026. I'm David Brown. Thanks for listening.

0: morning. I'm Alyssa Delfs. 6 months on from Australia's worst ever terror attack, a vigil will be held today to honour the victims of the Bondi Beach shooting massacre. The commemoration has been organised by Rabbi Friedman for the 15 people who lost their lives at the Hanukkah by the Beach event on December 14 last year. Rabbi Friedman has invited the community to attend the solemn event to mark the anniversary.
1: Wow, I can't believe it's 6 months since the Bondi tragedy. And so we're actually going to be coming together. We're going to be coming together to honour the ones that we've lost, to honour those who are still trying to heal, to honour all their families and to honour each other as we continue to try and move forward, to heal together as one community.
0: Refugee leaders are using artwork and personal stories to help create a better understanding about refugees in Australia. The Jesuit Refugee Service is preparing for an exhibition in Sydney, which will involve 12 people from its Refugee Leadership Program. This year's Refugee Week theme is A Million Stories, recognising the number of permanent humanitarian visas granted by Australia since 1947. One of the leaders, Sarah, has told National Radio News the exhibition will remind people of the adversities faced by refugees and the valuable contribution to Australian communities.
2: Most million got the opportunity to settle and build their life here in Australia, and this the week is a great idea to celebrate the generosity of Australia.
0: And 18 new community batteries are set to be built around Western Australia to harness the state's rooftop solar power generation. Construction has begun on the 13 batteries in Perth and 5 in Bunbury, which will be operational by May next year. The batteries will enable thousands of additional homes to pump energy back into the power grid. It could see